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3: Welcome to the newsroom. A seventh consecutive night of this. The renewed American bombardment of Iran. But how much more can the Iranians take?
4: If the US attacks continue for another 2 or 3 days, Iran will no longer limit itself to mere retaliation. And no political border will be safe from Iran's offensive powers.
3: Also,
5: this tells a story of destruction and invasion, but what it also tells is a story of the fate of two nations, two peoples that are forever entwined.
3: After nearly 1,000 years, the ultimate symbol of Britain and France's turbulent past, the bio-tapestry, arrives back in the UK. And
6: who's the greatest cricketer on earth?
3: Tributes are paid to cricketing legend Garfield Sobers. That's all on the way with me, Will Chalk, after the news.
7: BBC News with Linda Hardy. President Trump has blamed Canada for smoke pollution spreading to the US from wildfires there. He said he would be calling the Canadian Prime Minister Mark Carney to find out what his plans were for dealing with them. Daniel Bush reports from Washington.
8: Smoke has drifted towards Detroit, Chicago, Washington, and New York, leading to a political row between the US and Canada. President Trump said the US was being invaded by filthy, polluted air. He accused Canada of willful negligence because of what he said was a failure to engage in basic forest management. Trump threatened to increase tariffs on Canada to cover the cost of the damage, but it's unclear if he has the authority to do so. The Premier of Ontario, Doug Ford, responded by saying that Canada had helped the U.S. manage wildfires in America in the past, and he suggested the Trump administration could assist the Canadian response this time.
7: The U.S. military says it's carrying out further strikes on Iran for the seventh night in a row. Iranian state media have reported explosions in several locations, including the cities of Ahvaz, Yazd and Bandar Abbas, and islands in the Strait of Hormuz. Nick Johnson reports.
9: In the latest violence, Iran's state media reported there'd been a number of explosions in the central Iranian city of Yazd. Its elite Revolutionary Guard Corps also said that two oil tankers had caught fire after passing through a mined route near the Strait of Hormuz. Earlier, Tehran accused Washington of targeting its civilian infrastructure, including bridges, a railway station, and an airport. But a White House spokesperson told the BBC the US had only attacked military targets.
7: Thousands of people have been out on the streets of Kyiv protesting for a second night against the sacking of Ukraine's defense minister. Mykhailo Fedorov was removed after falling out with the commander of the armed forces, as Paul Moss explains.
10: It's not a great look. Ukraine in the midst of a horrific war, but now with only a standard defense minister, and the country apparently divided. Protesters

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5: Next, from the BBC World Service, on the Outlook mixtape with me, Mubina Zahr, it's all about lives shaped by dance, including the late legend, Norma Miller, who made a name for herself with the Lindy Hop.
6: We loved it. We loved it. We loved every moment of it. Then we became masters. We pushed the boundaries as far as we can push them.
5: And Michael Keegan-Dolan, an award-winning dancer and choreographer from Dublin, whose work is influenced by old Irish legends. He initially got his kicks by pretending to be David Byrne from Talking Heads.
7: When I was 14, I think, was the first time I went to a disco. And I danced. And when I danced, everyone stopped and looked at me.
5: Plus, Mexican Irene Garcia Hernandez, who prefers to see the world upside down whilst dancing 36 meters above the ground in a tradition that dates back thousands of years. That's coming up after the news.
8: BBC News with Linda Hardy. Iranian state media have reported explosions in different parts of the country after the United States military carried out a seventh straight night of attacks. Meanwhile, Iran's military says it's targeted US bases in Jordan, Kuwait, Bahrain and Saudi Arabia in response. Here's Danny Eberhardt.
9: Iran's state media are not saying what precisely may have been targeted overnight. Some of the locations hit are on the Strait of Hormuz, the port of Bandar Abbas, and nearby islands. Other cities attacked are Avaz, close to the Gulf, and the central city of Yazd. Iran has been retaliating, but again, it's not clear yet what, if anything, may have been hit. Kuwait's military said its air defences had been combating Iranian drones. Meanwhile, the US military has rejected as false a claim by Iran's Revolutionary Guard that two oil tankers had been hit by explosions.
8: President Trump has blamed Canada for smoke pollution spreading to the US from wildfires there. He said he'd be calling Canada's Prime Minister Mark Carney to find out what his plans were for dealing with them. Our correspondent in Washington, Nick Johnson, says this is not the first time the US president has cast blame on other political leaders.
10: The significant wildfires early last year in California, Gavin Newsom, he blamed for a certain water policy, which he saw as diverting water away to less significant measures. And that meant that he thought that if the water was reintroduced into California's population centers, that could help fight the fire. He also blamed the mayor of LA, Karen Bass, for what he described as low pressure in fire hydrants. So yeah, he has got form for this kind of thing. But we heard from the Canadian premier there in Ontario, who has talked for the need for help. And he also highlighted the fact that Canada has helped the US. For example, there was a hurricane in North Carolina not so long ago, and Canada was involved in the clear-up operation there.
8: Thousands of people have been out on the streets of the Ukrainian capital Kyiv protesting for a second night against the sacking of the country's defense minister. Mykhailo Fedorov was removed after falling out with the commander of the armed forces, whom he accused of being resistant to modernization. Mr. Fedorov has led technological innovation in the ministry. Volodymyr Morozov was one of the protesters.
11: Firstly, people disagree with the decision, which is obvious, I think. They're demanding, at the very least, Fedorov's return, and at the very most, the commander-in-chief's resignation. In my view, this is a decision that's long overdue and needs to be taken, because everyone can see the problems and everyone can feel them.
8: The Brazilian Supreme Court justice has banned

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4: BBC World Service at 6 hours GMT. This is Weekend with me, Paul Henley. Coming up, US strikes hit Iran for the seventh consecutive night as the war expands across the region. The World Health Organization warns that the Ebola outbreak in the Democratic Republic of Congo is outpacing the response to it.
5: Too many people are detected late and too many deaths are still happening. So the outbreak is still growing and the virus is still finding people before we do.
4: And as the world's biggest football tournament culminates in the US, we'll talk about the anthems of some of the top competing teams.
6: There's something about the emergence of Wonderwall as an unofficial football anthem, inflected with a kind of sense of pride, of hope in the lyrics of the song.
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7: BBC News with Moira Alderson. Russian officials say seven people have been killed in
6: football anthem, inflected with a kind of sense of pride, of hope in the lyrics of the song.
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11: But if the problem is that what we already know is leading us to repeatedly get into conflict or to run into failure or to descend into the pits of despair, then we just keep reaching in to the toolbox that is the same tools that are causing the problem in the first place.
4: First, this news.
12: Live from NPR News in Washington, I'm Windsor Johnston. Millions of people across the Great Lakes, Northeast, and Mid-Atlantic are facing another day of unhealthy air as smoke from wildfires spreads from Minnesota and Canada. Dan Karpinchuk reports more than 900 fires are burning, forcing thousands of people from their homes.
13: Some of the worst-hit regions are northern Ontario and northern Quebec. Flames have destroyed buildings and smoke has blanketed much of central Canada and drifted into the northeastern U.S. At least one Indigenous community in northern Ontario has been destroyed, many residents only able to grab a few belongings and flee by boat. People have also been displaced by fires in Manitoba, British Columbia, and the Northwest Territories. The Ontario government and the Assembly of First Nations have called on Ottawa for support. Although officials say it hasn't been the worst fire season on record, research has linked climate change with longer wildfire seasons across Canada. For NPR News, I'm Dan Karpinchuk in Toronto.
12: Republican senators are pushing back on President Trump's claim that the nation's election systems are dangerously vulnerable. In a primetime speech on Thursday, Trump reiterated false claims about the 2020 election and said newly declassified documents revealed serious security weaknesses. Louisiana Senator Bill Cassidy challenged those claims.
14: Our electoral system is incredibly decentralized.
15: Yeah.
14: I mean, it's incredibly decentralized. There's not like one place where you can go and control the master election across the country.
12: Other Republicans are urging Trump to focus instead on issues such as inflation, energy prices, and the war with Iran. Trump also used his speech to press Congress to pass the Save America Act, which would tighten voter identification and citizenship requirements. The legislation, though, does not have enough votes to pass in the Republican-controlled Senate. A major recall is underway instead on issues such as inflation, energy prices, and the war with Iran. Trump also used his speech to press Congress to pass the Save

0: From NPR, this is Hidden Brain. I'm Shankar Vedantam. In February 2024, two German tourists visited Australia. During one section of their trip in Queensland, they turned off the main road on the advice of Google Maps. They figured that the road up ahead was closed because of a rising river, and the detour would take them to their destination. As one of them put it later, they trusted the map.
1: We decided, okay, let's follow Google Maps because Google Maps knows maybe more than we know.
0: The tourists told an Australian TV station and other media that they took a dirt path known as the Langi Track. At first, things looked fine. Their off-road vehicle seemed up for the terrain. But about 40 miles in, the four-wheel drive Nissan Navara got bogged down. Its wheels sank into the mud. The Germans were stuck, and they found they couldn't reach anyone for help. Recognizing they were in serious trouble, they decided to abandon their vehicle and trek back in the direction they'd come.
1: I feel like in a movie, like in a bad movie. We tried to build a shelter, but that didn't work really well. So we slept like under the sky.
0: Rain poured down on them. They had to watch out for pigs and snakes and crocodiles. The 40-mile journey took several days. The tourists made it back safely. Rangers later helped

0: them retrieve their vehicle. But they had learned an important lesson. A map that's wrong can sometimes be worse than no map at all. Today, we explore the maps inside our own heads. What happens when these maps, which we have constructed ourselves, turn out to be inaccurate, and how we can rediscover the path forward? Misdirection, minds, and maps, this week on Hidden Brain. It's human nature to make plans, to generate expectations, to imagine how things will go. But life often has other plans in store for us. What happens then? Norman Farb is a psychologist and neuroscientist at the University of Toronto. Over many years, he has studied how we plan for the future and what happens when our plans are derailed. Norman Farb, welcome to Hidden Brain.
1: Thanks so much, Shankar. It's really a pleasure to be here.
0: Norm, your maternal grandparents were born in Poland. They were Jewish, and they experienced the horrors of the Holocaust. After surviving the concentration camps, they moved to Canada to start a new life. They knew what they wanted for their daughter. This is your mother, Linda. Tell me about the world your grandparents constructed for her.
1: Yeah, so they wanted things to be very safe for their children, as you might imagine. There's literally no extended family. They're the sole survivors of both their family trees. For their daughter, they brought with them the somewhat kind of antiquated view that her job was to be a really good girl growing up, you know, be a help to her mother, and then find someone to marry and manage a household. And I think she really internalized that if she just was a good girl and married, a nice man and had a good household, then life would turn out just great for her and she would be happy.
0: Linda's life didn't turn out the way her parents imagined. She and Norm's father fought.
1: I remember growing up in a period where there would be calm, but then also really stormy periods where my parents are fighting a lot. And ultimately, that led to their divorce right around the time I left for university. And by the time I was done my undergraduate days, my parents had completely split and my mother was living on her own. This was a catastrophic change in the narrative that she expected for herself.
0: Talk about that. I mean, she was raised with the notion that if she was a good daughter, a good wife, a good mother, that was the responsibility she had. And in turn, she would be looked after. She would have security. She would have stability. And in some ways, she had done her part, but life had not responded in the way that she thought it would.
1: Exactly. So for her, there was this massive disruption of the story she expected for herself and for the way her life unfolded. And she lapsed into a deep depression. So she would tell me in these phone calls that she felt like, you know, it was just unbelievable that her life had turned out this way. We would talk on average once a week and go into these really deep soul-searching conversations where she tried to explain to me, you know, why she didn't deserve this, that someone was supposed to take care of her and what was going to happen to her now. Often she'd be in tears. So really emotionally dysregulated and upset and sad. And with that sadness was this urge to make sense of what had happened, that, you know, she had done her best, but it wasn't good enough. And it was unfair and just really unreasonable. It was just so almost incomprehensible that life had turned out this way. Almost like an unwillingness to accept that she was now single and living on her own and isolated.
0: So by this point, you had started to study psychology. So you were learning about ideas about the mind and the brain. And I'm wondering, did you try and share with her the things that you were learning, the models you were learning about human behavior?
1: I've been studying a lot of things around existentialism and people negotiating their own meaning in life on the philosophy side. And I've been studying psychology and about how people, you know, make meanings for themselves and how much we construct the own our own narratives of our lives. So I would try to reason with her and say, okay, these things happen, but can we see, you know, from a practical point of view that the more time you spend rehearsing all of these hurts, these slings and arrows from the past, the more you end up suffering as though they are still happening. And this is where these conversations, you know, would take 30, 40, 50 minutes. And there were times I really felt like at an intellectual level, she's following me. You know, my mother's a bright woman as well, and would be able to say, yeah, I see this, I see this. You know, maybe I should stop, you know, focusing so much on, you know, what your father did. And then there'd be, you know, a pause and then, but you know what he did, you know, this other time. And so it was almost like it didn't really matter if there was some sort of intellectual understanding, this rupture of her model of the world was so catastrophic that it had a gravity of itself that just demanded her attention. When she wasn't effortfully, you know, thinking about something, it would just suck her right back into this litany of slights and hurts and wrongs.

0: And I'm wondering, from your part, it's difficult at any age to be handling a situation like this, but at 20, it must have been especially difficult. But did you feel, you know, I'm giving my mom good advice. She really should listen to me. It clearly does make sense to live in the present and not in the past. And were you frustrated in some ways that she was not learning from you or taking your advice?
1: Yeah, I think I moved from a position of, you know, benevolent intentions and a conviction that we're going to get through this together and we're going to figure out how to pick up the pieces, to a sort of first frustration that, you know, the way out of this cell that you're in, like the door is open here. There's a Rumi quote, you know, the door to your cell is open. You know, why don't you go through? And I remember just getting so frustrated, thinking like, we've been here before. We've gone through this reasoning. You've recognized that what you're doing is harmful to yourself and perpetuating your suffering. And you agree that it would be better to do something else. And then yet you persist. And got to this point where I really started to resent the interactions, and I just didn't want to have this role anymore of being her counselor. Like, I'd put in my time and it just wasn't working despite trying to be inventive and approach it at different angles. And I remember, if the phone would ring on the weekend at the time when she would normally call, starting to feel like this real negative feeling in my body, like an aversion or repulsion almost. And at the same time being like, oh, what's happening now? Like, you know, I feel like my relationship with my mother, my own mental health is being compromised by being drawn into this rumination pattern over and over again.

0: Well, it seems to me at this point that both of you in some ways had come up with maps. She had a map for how her life was going to turn out and was really upset that the map did not seem to conform with the reality of her life. And you had a map of how you could help her and how psychology could help her. And when she did not follow that map, you were getting frustrated. In some ways, both of you had these maps and were upset that real life was not conforming to them.
1: I think so. At the time, I would have said, you know, it was all about her map being, you know, her holding on to her map. But it's, I did have this insight at one point that also I was starting to fall into my own sort of script, right? And that I had a map of being the smart, you know, helpful son who is going to help pull her out of her depression, and that I was going to fix her in some way. And so there was, just as you said, actually two violations. There's the violation of her narrative of being cared for the rest of her life and her marriage continuing on happily ever after, as idealistic as that was. And then there was also this violation of, you know, my efficacy as a good son who's going to help her and pull her out of things through my sheer ingenuity. And I realized that I too was running along a script, and the result of me running through the script of trying to play psychoanalyst, of pushing her to change, of pushing her to accept certain facts, was actually causing me to suffer, and probably also causing her to suffer. Because then imagine every time you talk to someone, you have to like grapple with, you know, the hardest parts of your life, and you're being asked to confront it and change, and then you can't do it. So both of us are actually suffering more, not just as a product of her own expectations or model of the world being violated, but of me stubbornly clinging to my model of being able to come in and fix things, and realizing that I had a part to play in what felt like the degradation of our relationship was a really important insight for me at the time, because I was becoming convinced that the way I was going about things was doing more harm than good. And at that point, I think it really became an opportunity to think about practicing what I'd been preaching. So if my mother's not able to let go of her expectations and update her model of the world to, you know, accept the reality of this situation, maybe I could work on myself and accept the reality of the situation. It wasn't my job or my ability to fix her or save her. And what would it be like to have a phone conversation with her and just stop the whole process, like break the script of trying to fix her? And it was a more radical way of being with her in the moment, which is like, you could be anyone today, and I'm going to let you be anyone today. And that means you might be fine today. So just call it and just really just listen, like, how is she doing, and not reward the rumination or buy into the blame story, but at the same time, not engage in this kind of therapeutic delving and more try to model, you know, what a healthy interaction might be like, which is just telling her I love her, I care for her, telling her a bit about my day, directing attention back just to, you know, our ongoing experience. Because what I realized is, like, my model was also one that began from a place where there was something horribly wrong. And so we're both starting with this assumption where things are wrong. So what would a model look like where I like let go of that? And what if there was nothing wrong in the moment with the fact that she was alone and depressed and having these ruminations and I was feeling resentment? And what if all that was going on and then we're still just going to have a nice conversation? And over time, what I noticed was, I wouldn't say like they were the funnest conversations I ever had, but they became much less aversive. We would just kind of have small talk and chat and communicate that we still, you know, felt connected and loved each other. And something totally unexpected happened, which was the conversations became shorter and I felt like I could initiate contact with her more often. So as opposed to the whole narrative being like, if I can fix her, I won't have to have these painful conversations all the time. I would say, you know, it's like Thursday, but why don't I just call and check in with her? Because I knew it would only be like 5 or 10 minutes now. And we ended up starting to talk more days than not, but in a much sort of lighter, definitely less expectancy laden way. And in some ways that really shifted the trajectory of our relationship, which until that point had been heading downhill.
0: Norm's mother was still upset with how her life had turned out. She was still stuck on the past. Norm was upset his mother wasn't following his psychology advice, which could make things better for her in the future. But when their conversations focused on daily events, it automatically downplayed both the past and the future and focused them on the here and now. Their conversation started to have more variability. Some days, they talked about sad things. Other days, about happy things or funny things.
1: Because she was so isolated, like, our social interactions really were contributing a huge amount of the interpersonal quality to her day. So if those interactions were stressful, her day was going to be stressful. And so eventually you'd just be like, how's your day? And it'd be like, it was fine. Like, we weren't rewarding attention into the story about the past, but we weren't trying to prevent it. And so we just started to get on with our lives together. To the point now where, yeah, she'll have good days and bad days, but we still talk quite frequently. And it just feels like normal, which is something I was desperately trying to achieve and failing to do when I was trying to play therapist.
0: The maps we use to navigate through life are enormously useful. Sometimes, however, they can lead us astray. When we come back, the curious brain science of how our minds come up with maps and what happens when reality tells us that those maps are wrong. 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I'm Shankar Vedantam. 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
0: This is Hidden Brain. I'm Shankar Vedantam. As we move through the world, it's easy to imagine we are processing everything that happens around us and then deciding how to respond. But it turns out this would be incredibly complex and time-consuming to do. Our brains are designed to save energy, not waste it. At the University of Toronto, psychologist and neuroscientist Norman Farb studies how our brains efficiently navigate the world by coming up with maps. So, Norm, let's say I'm commuting to work every day. I drive or I take public transport. The first day I do this, it's novel. The third day, it becomes familiar. By the 10th day, it's a routine. At a conceptual level, can you talk about what happens in my mind as my commute goes from being new and strange to familiar and commonplace?
1: Sure. One of the main things that our brains have evolved to do, which is to take any sort of pattern in our reality and automate that process. So yeah, that first time you're driving, the problem you're trying to deal with is, okay, I'm going somewhere new. Where do I have to turn? What's traffic like? But once the route becomes familiar and you're like, oh yeah, when I see the green bush over there, it's getting time to slow down and turn right. Before you know it, you're doing it without even thinking.
0: And of course, this is all not limited just to physical navigation. Your first day at work is nothing like your 264th day at work. So our maps are not just about physical terrain. They're about what we do.
1: Yeah, the idea that the brain is trying to set up a model of the world that lets it predict what's going to happen next applies to all facets of life, from figuring out how to speak to someone who's a bit prickly at work, to the most abstract things, even of, you know, what should we think about? What should we care about? What is worth devoting our emotional energy and attention? All of these decisions become automated over time so that any leftover resources can be used to deal with the unexpected.
0: Norm and other researchers have identified a network in the brain that is involved in this process. It's called the default mode network. At the risk of oversimplifying things, the default mode network is the brain asking itself, can I take what just happened and fit it into a pattern, a model of the world?
1: Yeah, so the default mode network is a constellation of brain regions that seem to be most active when we're not up to anything in particular, when we're given instructions to rest and just do whatever comes natural for us. So this is part of the term default. It's what happens to us by default. So we have this sense that that the default mode network is instantiating a habit in our brain, so that as things become familiar and our predictions can mostly just cover what we need to do next, and we don't have to do a lot of conscious processing, this is the brain network that becomes most active to deal with the expected input output from the world.
0: So one way that the default mode network can get us in trouble is when we start to feel like our map of the world actually is the world. Can you talk about that for a moment? That in some ways we're doing things repetitively. After some time, in some ways, we build a model of what this thing is because we don't have to do it effortfully each time. But after some time, the model comes to substitute for the world itself, for the thing that we're doing itself. Can you talk about how that process happens, which is in some ways, you know, you're training the autopilot function on the plane, so to say. But after some time, the autopilot just simply starts flying the plane and we forget that actually there is a pilot available to fly the plane as well.
1: Yeah, I mean, I think we have moments of this. You know, we'll just sort of walk into a room and start doing something and then realize it's not what we intended to do. So we have glimpses that sometimes the autopilot takes over at a behavioral level. But I think what we don't often realize is that our habits are not just habits of behavior, they're also habits of perception. So where should I look when I walk into a room? Who should I pay attention to? What sorts of things should I think about? What sorts of plans should I consider? And by extension, we're also filtering out many, many other possibilities. So the default mode network is not just looking at habits in terms of, you know, do I exercise or not, or, you know, how often do I bathe, but also really fundamental habits for what parts of our reality we interact with. And these are the things that we have most deeply modeled. We practice doing it over and over again. We don't consider turning left on our way to work if we always turn right. We don't wonder what is going on to the left of us because it's irrelevant. We've learned that it's irrelevant. And at a social level, we've learned that some topics are irrelevant. They're not that important to us. Some people are irrelevant or not that important to us. And even when we're talking to someone we know and have some affiliation with, there are certain things we're used to discussing with them and other things that they're just not the kind of person I would share that with, or I wouldn't make the conversation go in that way. And that all comes from just how we perceive the world around us and filter it, what matters and what doesn't matter in that context. And the default mode network is doing that too. So in a way, this greatly simplifies the problem of like, what am I doing in every given moment? But it also, the way it simplifies things is by creating massive blind spots as to what are all the other things that are possible in this moment, which has big implications for our ability to change.
0: I'm thinking about the story you told me about your mom. You know, she recognizes from time to time, you know, it might be better for me, you know, not to dwell on the past and not to, you know, have so much animosity towards my ex-husband. I should move forward with my life. You sort of know these things at one level in your mind, but at some level, your default is to spring back into this model that says, here's the world that I was promised and the world didn't turn out that way. And my mind keeps returning to that groove of feeling betrayed and let down.
1: Yeah, the idea of like a groove, right, or a channel that it's just easier for our thoughts to flow that way, I think is a really good metaphor. We know that we have certain mental habits that we would like to change. So at the times that we're effortfully concentrating, we're using our attention to choose differently, we have this sense of agency, but our attention is a very fragile thing. And as soon as we're no longer paying attention, we become distracted, or especially if we're stressed and fixated on something else, then what's filling in all the background of what to do, what to think about, what to recall, is the default mode network. So I know I shouldn't, you know, think about this negative event because I'll become upset. And just the momentary instruction of like, well, this actually isn't skillful right now, has very little power compared to all of this machinery saying you should think about it more. It's about you. And we know from other research that thinking about the self gets the highest priority over any kind of other thinking, because that those are the types of thoughts that are by definition relevant for our survival.
0: I mean, I'm imagining that if you're driving on a street, for example, and now we see a red light, most of us are not going through the effortful process of saying, all right, that's a traffic signal in front of me. The light has turned red. Red is supposed to mean that I'm supposed to slow down and stop. So I should come to a stop because it's a red light. All of that is happening automatically. And really what you're saying is that the same thing happens at the level of interpersonal relationships, for example. We have these defaults where we see people, we've had certain patterns of conversations with them, and the default mode network in some ways is putting us into the same mode that we are in when we see a red light and we automatically come to a stop.
1: Right. And it's not that there's zero awareness on a red light. It's more like, let's shortcut through all the reasoning and just give you sort of a basic feeling of like, you need to do this now, and it might be dangerous or unpleasant not to. And this is the default mode network trying to simplify things for us. Hmm. That comes with trade-offs, because this network is almost like a feeling of certainty in our minds, but the world itself is an unstable and changing place.
0: Right.
1: So it can make it very difficult for us to change if that learning is now being overgeneralized, or even if it's like the same person, but let's say that person has changed or the situation
0: right.
1: has changed, it's going to be hard for us to change that programming.
0: I mean, as you pointed out, when you were talking to your mom, it was easier in some ways to start with the default of saying, you know, she is in trouble, she is depressed, I need to help her, she's in need of therapy, as opposed to say, let's see where she is today. Let's pay attention to what's actually going on today. That's a much more effortful process of actually reading where things are rather than assuming you know where they are.
1: Yeah, so it's much more effortful to go in assuming you know nothing about a person and be open to this flood of information and not knowing what to pay attention to and not knowing who this person is and starting from beginning each time is a hugely effortful and also kind of scary process, right? Like there's a safety in knowing who people are and what they're up to and what they might say or do to you. And to entertain the possibility that anything could happen kind of makes you vulnerable, right? And what if that means you could have to respond in different ways, right? There might almost be a fearfulness in letting someone just show up totally differently because, you know, we want to assume that we're going to be the same person tomorrow and that other people are going to be consistent. What if they're not?
0: So you've conducted a number of neuroimaging studies of people who have experienced or are currently experiencing depression. You put them in the fMRI scanner in your lab so you can see what's going on in their brains. In one study, you put people in this brain scanner and you ask them to watch very sad film clips. What were these clips and what did you find, Norm?
1: Yeah, so in order to be a good prediction machine, the name of the game for the brain is to associate whatever is happening in your momentary experience with other past events so that you can contextualize and interpret those events. And this is why we think we see the default mode network activating, lighting up in the scanner when people are exposed to sadness, is they see something happening. We show themes of loss, you know, we show clips from Terms of Endearment, a mother saying goodbye to her kids because she has terminal cancer, for instance. Hmm. And the brain is sort of saying, oh, okay, I'm getting this interpersonal, you know, interaction happening. What's happening here? A mother is sick and she's having to say goodbye to her kids. And we immediately relate that to our own experiences of loss, of having to say goodbye to loved ones, of the fragility of life, our own severed relationships. And this helps us go from just seeing like pixels moving around on a screen to really feeling like immersed in a story. This is why we enjoy stories so much, because they aren't just about the protagonist in the story. They're about us. And that's the default mode. Now we're kind of filling in like, wow, like look at how richly this particular stimulus, this particular event or experience is actually a candidate for many other experiences, or a prototype of many other experiences that have happened in our own lives. It's a ubiquitous kind of response to try to think about, you know, how can I make sense of this experience in terms of what I already know about myself and the world?
0: Now, you did find a difference between people who were prone to depression and people who were not showing signs of depression, but it wasn't in the default mode network, but in another region of the brain. What did you find, Norm?
1: Yeah, so this really surprised us that the default mode network wasn't driving our prediction of who is depressed and who wasn't. We thought, of course, you know, people who are depressed are so sucked into their negative life stories that this is causing depression, and it just wasn't. I had to sort of open up my own set of expectations, my map for what was going to happen, and say, okay, well, if I'm going to make something out of this study that tells us something about depression, maybe I should look for what else is happening in the brain. And when I started now looking at what parts of the brain were deactivating, where we actually saw less activity during sad films compared to neutral films, we saw that it was the parts of our brain that represent what's happening in our bodies that tend to be turning off. So there's parts of the brain that we know across almost every person represents what's happening on the surface of your body. And we know that there's parts of the brain that represent the internal feeling state of the body. And it was these regions that were deactivating in response to the sad film clips. And what really convinced me that there was a story here, because this is not how I think even the general scientific community would think of depression, vulnerability. It's still thought of as being the triggering of threat signals that then trigger you into, you know, your defensive habits. So what really convinced me that this was important was when we looked at what parts of the brain had activity that correlated with or helped us predict whether someone was depressed or not. It was this pattern of deactivation in body representation regions that was significantly associated with whether people were depressed or not. And it did not seem diagnostic to look at differences in how much people were activating the default mode network. Mm. It just seemed that what might be pathological or harmful is doing this to the exclusion of continuing to process and update yourself with information about how your body is feeling.
0: Hmm. And when you say how the body is feeling, you mean everything from, you know, are my eyes seeing color? Are my ears hearing sound? What is the feeling of the carpet on my feet or the desk under my arm? It's all of the feelings and sensations that are flooding into the brain. You're saying that in people who had a propensity for depression, these areas were suppressed. These signals were being suppressed.
1: Right. The most pronounced places that were associated with depression were specifically the regions for what am I feeling in my body right now? So how do I feel lying here in the scanner? Am I hot or cold right now? Do I feel sensations like in my gut? Does my heart ache? My throat feel, you know, constricted? Hmm. And if we think about our strong emotional responses, you feel it a lot of times in your chest and in your gut. And if this signal is being suppressed while you're thinking about your sadness, it's that kind of perfect storm that's actually associated with depression, which poses its own sort of conceptual mysteries for us to understand, because it's not at all what we expected.
0: It's almost at that point like you have a brain without a body. Your brain is full of its own thoughts, its own activity, its own self-perception, but it's not paying attention to signals coming in from the body.
1: That's right. In the case of depression vulnerability, what's happening is people are saying, well, I want to protect myself from these negative feelings. They feel bad or threatening or just icky. And so I'm going to pause taking in new information just while my brain thinks about this model of me being sad. Hmm. And meanwhile, the default mode network is saying, I'm just going to keep thinking about all the reasons, you know, I should feel sad right now, and I've felt sad in the past, and link all this information together until I get interrupted by new information. So you have this kind of recipe for, you know, turning on the sadness machine and then locking all the doors for other visitors that might interrupt sadness. So there's this ironic perpetuation of our sadness by conceptualizing it and cutting out the sensory aspects of it. The default mode network is not in the business of changing unless it has to integrate new information, and now we're not letting it integrate new information.
0: To put this another way, the brain is doing two things. It's taking in information and then using that information to improve its internal maps of the world. People with a propensity for depression seem to stop taking in information, leaving the brain with only its own internal maps. If those maps are filled with ruminations about an unfair, unkind, unhappy world, that becomes the only world we can see. Even if good things happen to us, even when we catch a break, our internal map continues to paint a picture of gloom. When we come back, how to update our internal maps. 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I'm Shankar Vedantam. 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
0: This is Hidden Brain. I'm Shankar Vedantam. Norman Farb is a psychologist and neuroscientist at the University of Toronto. With Zindel Siegel, he's the author of Better in Every Sense, How the New Science of Sensation Can Help You Reclaim Your Life. Pop psychology talks a lot about the differences between the left brain and the right brain. But Norm says the more important distinction might be between the front of the brain and the back of the brain. The front of the brain is where a lot of our map-making happens. The back of the brain is mostly where the brain picks up information from our senses. Among people with a propensity for depression, Norm says the map-making part of the brain is very active, while the part that processes sensory information is shut down.
1: The more stressed we become, the more we start seeing that the front of the brain becomes active and many parts of the back of our brain are becoming deactivated. So I think you can think of it as a tale of two partners that are trying to work together to help get you through life. And one of these partners is the default mode network. It really uses a lot of the mental machinery that, you know, makes us more kind of evolved. And its job is to make a really good model of the world and help us use that model to efficiently get through life. But this other partner is the sensory parts of our brain that are just still open to the fact that the world is changing, right? It's almost like this force of chaos. And we need to have chaos because the world is changing and our models are going invariably to be wrong if they do not adapt to change. And so, what seems to be happening when people become stressed or you feel like you're stuck in a rut or you wonder why, like, you keep doing the same things or having the same interactions play out the same way, it seems to be the case that the part of our brain, which we think is driven by default mode network activity, has become too dominant. And it's happening at the expense of the sometimes scary process of letting the chaos of the world in that could change our models of the world, which also means changing us.
0: At the same time, I think that this might explain now why someone who has a certain map of the world is sort of finds themselves not able to extricate themselves from it. Part of the problem might be that they simply have stopped taking in information that could tell them that their map is wrong.
1: Right. So if your response to a stressor is to think, okay, I don't have a lot of time to learn something new right now, I have to deal with this situation, what do I already have in my toolbox to deal with this sort of situation? Someone is being aggressive towards me, or I've just experienced a failure and I'm worried, you know, about what the future holds. We're driven to use what we already know. But if the problem is that what we already know is leading us to repeatedly get into conflict or to run into failure or to descend into the pits of despair, then we just keep reaching in to the toolbox that has the same tools that are causing the problem in the first place.
0: I'm also imagining, let's say you have a fight with someone who is close to you, and the fight is very painful, and you know you're flooded with all kinds of sensations. Your cortisol levels are elevated, so there's a lot of signals coming in from your body that in fact you know something very unpleasant has happened, and now your default mode network kicks in. You're telling yourself a story about how this fight came to be and what your relationship is like with this other person. You have now the elaboration of the map. You have a map of the fight in addition to the fight. I think what you're saying is that, you know, 2 hours after the fight is over, the body has stopped sending you signals that a terrible fight has happened. The body has gone back to baseline, but the story of the fight, the map of the fight, continues in our heads. And for some people, that map becomes so powerful that the fight now persists. And now it has a life that basically is lasting a week, a year, a decade, when the bodily sensations of that fight, in fact, have dissipated in a couple of hours.
1: That's exactly right. And then the insidious thing is that because you're telling this story, even after the body's calmed down, your body doesn't know the difference between you telling the story about the fight or the fight. So it thinks the fight's happening again. So you do actually get more cortisol and more stress hormones released into the body as you hold on to this over and over again. It's really just like this irony that it makes sense that we want to get away from feeling bad. We want to move things into a kind of conceptual realm where we can manipulate them and think about it in terms of a story, and it's less energy intensive and all these things. So it makes sense that we do this. But then before we know it, exactly as you said, now we have this model of the fight that we can carry with us wherever we go. And that's what happens in real life. Someone says something at work and then your body kind of calms down, but then driving home, you think about it again and the body reacts. And then you go home and you tell your loved one about it. And so now it's happened again. And then you call, you know, your friend and you say, do you know what this person said to me? And it happens again and again and again. So we are like inflicting the fight over and over again, even though it was only like 2 or 3 minutes of our day.
0: Norm says that being disconnected from our senses can keep us from feeling connected to other people. The more we live inside the world of our internal maps, and the less we pay attention to how our interactions with others make us feel, the less happy we are going to be.
1: And it's kind of catastrophic because we know that our reasoning is never able to take everything into account. And there's times we can have, you know, perfect reasons for our actions and be doing drastic harm to our sense of relatedness or our connectedness. So we're not taught to balance this sort of reasoning with, well, what does it feel like while you're being right? You know, what does it feel like while you're showing that your model is the correct model? And I guess as I'm trying to say, the signal that things need to change is often a sensory signal. It's this feeling that there is something amazing and great about feeling connected to other people, for instance. And to feel that rupture and realize that something's wrong, no matter how right you are, like symbolically and logically, that's a really powerful motivator to put down your model for a little bit and think about, like, you know, what am I assuming here?
0: Yeah. And when you think about so many, you know, both interpersonal disagreements as well as, you know, partisan disagreements that we have, so much of that is about, you know, my map versus your map, as opposed to asking, you know, how does this affect the relationship between me and you?
1: Yeah, I really think, I mean, what many of us want, I can say definitely what I want is to feel, you know, connected and loved and accepted by other people. And that's a real feeling, right? In the times that I am most satisfied with my life, I feel like I have that connection and it's able to be there reliably. And the times that I've felt at my lowest is when I feel like alone. Not to be too melodramatic, like Shankar, we just met, but I can feel a connection right now as we speak. And that's motivating me to open up more and share more. Hmm. And it's meaningful. And I just feel like we don't even have a great vocabulary for that. We're not taught that to the same extent we're taught, you know, math or spelling. And we don't have a culture that checks in on that feeling of connection or disconnection as being as important as maybe some of our outward indicators of health and success. And I really think it's this felt sense of connection both to ourselves in the world, but by extension to other people, to other living beings that's often missing when people feel like life has gone awry somehow.
0: The solution, Norm says, is to deliberately and consistently reconnect with the world of the senses. To feel, to hear, to see. The more attentive we are of our bodies, the less likely we are to get trapped inside our internal, outdated maps. Norm says he has embraced a tactile practice each morning to help him be present with his family instead of letting the models inside his head tell him how to behave.
1: You know, in the morning when I'm tired and grumpy, I needed something that would just break right through and remind me that I had some intentions about how I wanted to be in the world. So what I learned to do is associate the feeling of cold tiles on my bathroom floor touching my feet with a reminder that I can be intentional about my relationships. And I've used that especially in times I felt really like calcified in my relationships. If I'm stuck in a pattern where I'm getting, you know, into quarrels with my kids, for instance, then I would use touching those tiles in the morning as a way to remember, like, today's a new day. It's a chance to look at things differently. Like, can you stay open right now?
0: I understand that there was a morning recently when you and your kids were running behind schedule and you felt yourself getting increasingly angry. This had happened before, and your mental maps were saying, you know, they never listen to me, we're always running late. Describe what was happening in your mind and what you did at that point, Norm.
1: Yeah, so I pride myself on being an engaged parent, and I want my kids to learn about punctuality, and I have a model that, like, I should be able to get them to school on time. And I would find that, you know, the harder I pushed them to get ready, the more they would kind of flop around and be playful and, you know, bicker with each other. And I would just be losing my mind. Like, I would feel like this rage building up, this frustration of like, why won't you do this basic thing for me? Like, don't you even care about me? And at the same time, I have a meta rage about like, but I'm studying mindfulness and I'm supposed to be open to these things and just like let the feeling go. And so I'd notice like, okay, I'm just going to notice my rage. And then like 3 seconds later, it'd be like, get your like freaking shoes on, right? Like, so just like attending to the rage and being open to the feeling of anger actually wasn't just going to take care of this problem. What I needed to do was actually be more exploratory. And I remember like looking at my kids and being like, they don't care about getting to school on time. They just want to play. And I was like, well, what's it like to like feel like you want to play? And feeling this kind of warmth and like this sparkle again of like, instead of rejection of them, like sort of othering them as like people who are thwarting my plans, like feeling like, well, I want to be connected to them. I want to play too, but we also have to get to school. And then realizing like, well, then really what I just need to do is get them out the door with this kind of feeling of connection and playfulness. Like, how could I do that? Well, I bet you if like a big scary monster showed up and was threatening to tickle them, they would be really motivated to get out the door, but it wouldn't be like angry dad time. So I felt the anger, but I also felt this like connection to my kids. And I learned to become this kind of tickle monster when they were kind of messing around getting out the door. And eventually they started to be like, oh, he's turning to the tickle monster. Get your shoes on really quick because you're going to get tickles. And it was like a totally different way around the problem that wasn't about being stricter or having more consequences or lecturing them about responsibility or other things that little kids just don't care about and are actually, connection disrupting. So yeah, foraging isn't as simple as just like, if you get into sensation, all your problems are solved. It's the beginning of starting to explore, right? And then remembering, like, what are you actually exploring for here? Like, are you willing to be surprised that the way to get this kind of connection, the way to have this feeling of positivity, it's not the way you expected it to look, but it's probably available if you're willing to let go of what you know and try other things.
0: Norman Farb is a psychologist and neuroscientist at the University of Toronto. With Zindel Siegel, he's the author of Better in Every Sense, How the New Science of Sensation Can Help You Reclaim Your Life. 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
1: Thanks so much for having me. 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
0: 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Tara Boyle is our executive producer. I'm Hidden Brain's executive editor. 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It's the episode titled Changing Our Mental Maps. I'm Shankar Vedantam. See you soon.

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5: 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I'm Kate Claycock in Bonn. 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
5: 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And in the meantime, who will our correspondents pick as their player of the tournament? 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

0: For Radio Hour, I'm David Remnick. Rahm Emanuel is by now a Democratic Party elder. As a fundraiser, he helped bring Bill Clinton to power. And in the Clinton White House, Emanuel was instrumental in the 1994 crime bill and NAFTA and much else. Some of those positions turned out to be deeply unpopular in the Democratic Party, but Barack Obama made Emanuel his chief of staff. Emanuel is a combative centrist in the party, someone who prizes winning over ideology, putting points on the board, he once called it. So it's remarkable in a way that Emanuel just gave a blistering speech to an audience in Israel on the direction that Benjamin Netanyahu has taken that country in recent years. Emanuel said that Israel's devastating war in Gaza and the settler violence in the West Bank, as well as Netanyahu's role in promoting the current war in Iran, is pushing Israel toward pariah status in many corners of the globe. Emanuel argues that the U.S. government should no longer reflexively lend Israel military support, as it has for so many decades. And this is a man whose father was born in Jerusalem and fought in the 1948 War of Independence. Rahm Emanuel is making no bones about it. He's contemplating a run for the presidency, and we spoke this past week. Rahm, I was just in Israel for a long reporting trip, and while I was there, you show up and you delivered some pretty bitter medicine to the Israelis. You gave a speech at Tel Aviv University. You basically said to Israelis, you don't have a problem with the Democratic Party. You have a problem with America. What was your message that you wanted to bring to Israelis, and why did you bring it? Why now?
1: Yeah. You're a small country and an important ally. So let's step back. Somebody spent time as ambassador to Japan. Japan's quite popular. It's the long pole of America's Indo-Pacific policy. NATO enjoys not only bipartisan support in the House and Senate, but bipartisan support in the United States is above, I think the last time I saw, 57, 58% support. You're the one ally with unbelievable degradation. Its numbers are 32% support, used to be 64%. And among kids 30 or younger, my own three children's generation, you're in the low 20s, sometimes high teens. In 22 years, the country that my father fought for its existence and my uncle, who the family's named after, will be 100. We just celebrated 250 years. It's not sustainable politically. You've decided that your military power isn't a tool, but is your national security toolbox. And to you, every security challenge is a nail. Israel has more Nobel science winners than any other country on a per capita basis. Yet those scientists can't go to international conferences and join on research papers.
0: And many of them may leave if Netanyahu wins the election again.
1: Yes, but I met with the CEO of a top cybersecurity firm. He said if the government wins again, people will already leave. Many companies today that are Israeli-based, Israeli-founded, are setting up their companies outside the state of Israel.
0: Did you find that Israelis understand that this is not an ideologically narrow feeling? This ranges from J.D. Vance to Zoran Mamdani, and now you, who I think can be described as a centrist Democrat.
1: Yeah. Oh, I am. I laid out a 23-state solution that is actually it's a variation of the Arab League's proposal that would give Israel 21 countries with full diplomatic relations in the region to an economic strategy that also breaks out of its isolation and dependence on Europe, but makes it, both of them, heads and tails, makes Israel a member of the Middle East, a full participant in the Middle East, rather than standing apart from the Middle East.
0: But part of your message, Rahm, was that unconditional support from the U.S. has to stop. It has to be conditional. It has to change. Now, this is not a recent problem or a recent idea. You've worked for the Clinton administration and then later for the Obama administration. Was our support for Israel too unconditional in those days?
1: So the short answer is yes, but not just limited to those two presidents. I did work with President Clinton on both the Oslo Accords, the Y Plantation, and while I wasn't an employee, I consulted with him often on Camp David with Ehud Barak and Yasser Arafat. When I worked for President Obama, I was direct to the prime minister. I didn't need 18 years ago. I didn't need a war. to realize it was the problem. I said, what you're doing on housing

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5: For years, David dreamed of walking his daughter down the aisle. Dreamed of holding her hand on the big day. The father-daughter dance, the tears, the pictures, all of it. All of it. The one day before the wedding, Hurricane Helene hit. Roads closed, highways destroyed, power out. David was 30 miles away. Absolutely no way through, but David had made his little girl a promise. So David started walking. Snap Judgments, All Systems Down, proudly presents Father of the Bride. Right after this short break, Snappers,

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5: 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I am so excited. 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
8: Live from NPR News in Washington, I'm Nora Rahm. U.S. Central Command said today that two U.S. service members were killed yesterday in Jordan in missile and drone attacks by Iran. According to the statement, another U.S. service member is missing in action. The deaths came when the U.S. and Iran exchanged another round of strikes last night as their fight over control of the Strait of Hormuz grows more intense. The U.S. targeted military and surveillance sites across Iran. The attacks extended the conflict into a seventh straight night. NPR's Emily Fang has more.
9: U.S. CENTCOM said it had launched strikes at military and surveillance sites across Iran without specifying the number of targets. Iran alleged the U.S. hit civilian sites as well, including a water desalination plant. Iran's Islamic Revolutionary Guard Corps said it had targeted U.S. military assets in Kuwait, Bahrain, and Jordan in retaliation. Bahrain's defense ministry said it intercepted several Iranian aerial attacks. Kuwait said it had to cancel flights and that one of its power and water desalination plants was hit by an Iranian attack. Earlier, an Iranian news agency said Tehran could go after five key ports in the Middle East hosting U.S. military or commercial interests in retaliation for a U.S. hit on a maritime control tower at an Iranian port in the city of Chahabar. Emily Fang, NPR News.
8: Air quality warnings are expected to remain in effect throughout much of the U.S., at least through today, caused by smoke from wildfires in Minnesota and Canada. Millions of people are subjected to hazardous smoke drifting across the Great Lakes, Northeast, and Mid-Atlantic regions. Children, older adults, and people with lung or heart disease are urged to stay indoors. New York resident Laura Shapiro is searching for a high-quality face mask.
10: You can feel a little bit in your breathing, you know, and you just know that it's not good to breathe in all these toxins.
8: The National Weather Service says a string of heavy storms may improve air quality today. President Trump says he wants deceased Senator Lindsey Graham's sister to run in the special election to replace him. NPR's Tamara Keith has more on the story.
11: U.S. Senate seats don't come up often. Lindsey Graham had held his seat for more than 23 years and had just won a Republican primary to serve six more when he died suddenly. Trump, who was close with Graham, suggested that the senator's sister, Darlene Graham, be named to replace him temporarily. She was sworn in earlier this week. Now in a post on Truth Social, Trump says he has asked her to run in the special Republican primary to replace her brother for the good of our country. He goes on to say having her serve a full term will honor his legacy and that if she decides to do it, she would have his complete and total endorsement. Tamara Keith, NPR News.
8: You're listening to NPR News in Washington. Protests are planned across the country today against the construction of data centers that support artificial intelligence. They're being coordinated by a group called Humans First. Residents are concerned about higher power bills and the effects on the environment caused by huge data centers. The Odyssey, Christopher Nolan's film based on Homer's epic poem, has set sail to bigger box office numbers than expected. NPR's Bob Mondello has details.
12: Tell me, O Muse, of that many-sided hero who traveled far and wide.
13: Help me go home.
12: The Greek poet Homer gets a co-screenwriting credit for The Odyssey, appropriate as his epic tale has been captivating audiences for centuries. But in exit polls, moviegoers say they're lining up for the director and the spectacle.
13: No one could stand between me and home.
12: Christopher Nolan shot the film entirely on IMAX cameras, a first for Hollywood. And at some theaters where the film is showing in 70mm, seats for this weekend sold out a year ago. The film was expected to open to about $85 million in North America, but estimates now range upwards from $120 million. With no other studio films opening, the Odyssey's main competition is Sunday's World Cup final. Bob Mondello, NPR News.
8: That final takes place tomorrow afternoon in New Jersey. Spain is looking for its second title. It's challenging Argentina, the defending champion. The men's soccer championship includes a new feature, a halftime show with a mix of talent, Madonna, Coldplay, and a school group from Staten Island, the PS22 Chorus. I'm Nora Rahm, NPR News in Washington.
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4: I'm Janine Herbst with these headlines. U.S. Central Command says two U.S. service members were killed. Another one is missing in Iranian missile and drone strikes yesterday in Jordan. This is Tehran says it suspended its commitments to the interim deal signed with the U.S. In southwestern China, rescue crews are searching for more than 30 people missing after a landslide yesterday, which was triggered by heavy rain. At least 8 people are dead. More than 1,000 people were forced to flee their homes. And the Men's World Cup soccer final takes place tomorrow in New Jersey between Spain and Argentina. Spain is looking for its second title. Argentina is the defending championship. The game includes a new feature, a halftime show with a mix of talent, including Madonna. I'm Janine Herbst, NPR News.

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1: For Saturday, July 18th, this has been All Things Considered. I'm Adrian Ma. Thanks for listening, and have a good night.
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9: From WHYY in Philadelphia, this is The Pulse. I'm Mike and Scott. FBI investigator Mary Ellen O'Toole was about to interview a perpetrator who had committed terrible crimes. She felt tense as he walked toward her in shackles and handcuffs.
10: And he took my one hand into both of his hands and said, "It is so nice to meet you."
9: He was charismatic.
10: And he offered me a soft drink.
9: She kept having to remind herself.
10: Mary Ellen, don't forget what you know.
9: Knowledge based on years of criminal profiling, getting deep into the psyche of criminals. She knew that this man had used his charm to lure victims into a trap.
10: There were people that would have died in that torture chamber.
9: The work of criminal profilers feels equally terrifying and fascinating. How do they unlock the minds of notorious criminals? On today's show, we explore the science behind investigative methods. First, the news.
11: Live from NPR News in Washington, I'm Janine Herbst. U.S. Central Command says two U.S. service members died, another is missing, after Iran hit a base in Jordan yesterday. NPR's Quil Lawrence reports 16 troops have died in the war started by the U.S. and Israel since it started in February.
12: The U.S. has been bombarding infrastructure and military targets in Iran for a full week, and Iran's state media says scores have been killed, both military and civilian. Iran has also claimed to have hit tankers in the Gulf and several U.S. bases in the region with drones and rockets. That included Mafraq Salti Air Base, a joint U.S.-Jordanian facility. CENTCOM has denied most of these claims, but has now confirmed that U.S. troops on a base in Jordan died after an Iranian ballistic missile and drone attack. Several service members were medevaced to Jordanian hospitals, others returned to duty with minor injuries. President Trump has said that negotiations to end the war continue, but also that the ceasefire declared in April is over. Quil Lawrence, NPR News.
11: An intense storm is bringing heavy rains and wind to part of the Northeast. There are tornado warnings, flash flooding, and unhealthy air due to Canadian and northern Minnesota wildfires. From member station WNYC in New York, Stephen Nesson reports.
13: Water is washing up on sidewalks like ocean waves as cars drive through several inches of water. Low-lying subway stations display national park quality waterfalls as New York City has run out of places for all the water to drain. And the air is rated unhealthy for the second day in a row due to smoke from Canadian wildfires. Brooklyn hairdresser Joanne Manfredi isn't getting many customers, so she works on some art projects before calling it quits for the day.
0: Mother Nature is not happy. I don't like it at all.
13: The fire department says it's getting reports of people stuck in cars amid flooding. Officials are urging New York and New Jersey residents to stay indoors. For NPR News, I'm Stephen Nesson in New York.
11: The Education Department has changed which graduate schools students can borrow federal money from to attend. The department recently updated a list of programs after several groups sued after being excluded. NPR's Nirvi Shah has more.
14: Students in some graduate nursing and physician assistant programs, originally not eligible for larger loans, now qualify to borrow up to $200,000 over the course of their degrees, the Education Department said. Graduate student loan borrowing was capped at a total of $100,000 for most degrees as part of a host of changes that kicked in July 1st. There were initially only a handful of exceptions, including for medicine, pharmacy, law, theology, and podiatry. Now, 29 programs qualify for the higher limit, though the Education Department said the adjustment could be temporary while it challenges a court order. Nirvi Shah, NPR News.
11: You're listening to NPR News from Washington. Ukrainian drones hit warehouses and other sites across Russia, killing at least 9 and wounding dozens of others. Ukraine's forces continue targeting energy infrastructure and military sites in Russia to undermine Moscow's war efforts. 2 warehouses of Russia's major online retailer, Wildberries, were hit in the Tambov region and near Moscow. An oil facility was also targeted. Russia's defense ministry claims to have intercepted 379 drones overnight. One of the longest-standing world records in track was broken today in a London stadium. Vicky Barker has more.
15: It's a world record! Get in!
16: Briton Josh Kerr, an Olympian and world champion middle-distance runner, ran the mile in 3 minutes and 42.66 seconds, knocking nearly half a second off the previous world record set back in 1999. BBC commentator Steve Cram, himself a previous world record holder for the mile, noted Kerr will collect a $50,000 prize for his achievement. Not bad, Cram quipped, for less than 4 minutes work and years of preparation and training. For NPR News, I'm Vicky Barker in London.
11: The death toll from powerful twin earthquakes that struck Venezuela last month has now risen to more than 5,000 people. This as workers continue to clear debris. Officials say the number of those injured remains the same at more than 16,700. You're listening to NPR News from Washington.
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20: This is The Pulse, stories about the people and places at the heart of health and science. I'm Mike and Scott. True crime is one of the most popular genres, and people seem to be especially fascinated with the perpetrators' minds. What drives them? How are they different from other people? There's something captivating about the idea that we can decode the brains of notorious criminals, and the technique of criminal profiling seems to offer something deep, something more meaningful than fingerprints and bloodstains. We see this play out on television or in movies. Think Clarice Starling from Silence of the Lambs, who interviews Hannibal Lecter in hopes of catching another serial killer, or Holden Ford from the show Mindhunter. The FBI has a famous behavioral analysis unit that uses sophisticated techniques rooted in psychology to dig into offenders' motivations, how they select their victims, how they operate.
1: Now, how did the FBI get involved in this, and how did they develop this?
20: That's Louis Schlesinger, a professor of forensic psychology at John Jay College of Criminal Justice in New York. Louis says this highly specialized field within law enforcement got its start when investigators were stumped by a case
1: that the media called the Mad Bomber.
20: Somebody was terrorizing New York City in the 1940s and 50s by planting pipe bombs in public spaces, injuring 15 people.
1: This went on for 16 years without an arrest. So out of desperation, the detectives at NYPD went to a psychiatrist named James Brussel, like Brussels sprout.
20: Brussel had a long interest and deep expertise in criminal behavior. He looked at all of the evidence detectives had gathered over the years, and he wrote up an in-depth profile of the potential suspect.
1: Brussel said, "Look for a heavy man, middle-aged, foreign-born, Roman Catholic, single, lives with a brother or sister. When you find him, chances are he'll be wearing a double-breasted suit, buttoned."
20: It was oddly specific, and the information led police to George Metesky, somebody who was already on their radar. When they arrested him, so many details from the profile checked out.
1: Oh my God, he was heavy, middle-aged, he was foreign-born, he was Catholic, and he had a double-breasted suit buttoned. Now you could see how the FBI, whose job it is to help in these very difficult investigations, would run to a guy like Brussel. How did you know that?
20: The psychiatrist said he had examined how this person operated. The bomber had left hundreds of letters that used a very formal, polite, and old-fashioned tone. Brussel concluded that the writing felt like it had been mentally translated from a foreign language into English. There was also the fact that the suspect had eluded police for so long.
1: This is somebody who is really planning this and thinking this and deliberating. And so what kind of personality do you have that behaves in this way? From a psychological or psychiatric perspective, it's a compulsive personality, somebody who's neat, organized, orderly.
20: Brussel explained that he spent most of his days listening to people, analyzing the roots of their problems, and then trying to predict how they would behave. In this case, he was doing the process in reverse.
1: I don't know who the person is, but I know what he did. So let me look at somebody who's neat, organized, orderly.
20: Brussel explained that he spent most of his days listening to people, analyzing the roots.

0: Investigators have long relied on science and research to help solve crimes, from studying human behavior to analyzing DNA or the trajectory of bullets. But not every investigative technique rests on solid scientific ground. On this episode, how science is used in criminal investigations and what happens when the methods are not as reliable as we might think. To get started, let's stick with criminal profiling. The FBI formed a special unit to analyze criminal behavior in 1972 in response to a surge in violent crime. One of the early high-profile projects was to interview convicted serial killers to learn more about what drives them and to better be able to hunt down future killers. That's what the series Mindhunter is about.
1: People who hunt other people for a vocation, all we want to talk about is what it's like. What are you writing down?
2: Oh, I just think it's an interesting choice of words. Vocation.
0: But that's Hollywood. What does this work actually look like in real-life situations? What does this expertise bring to the table? And how strong is the science it's based on? Liz Tung looked into that.
3: To start with, I decided to talk with the creme de la creme of criminal profilers, Mary Ellen O'Toole, who now works as director of George Mason University's Forensic Science Program. But before that,
4: I was an FBI special agent and worked in the FBI's Behavioral Analysis Unit for about 15 years.
3: Over that time, Mary Ellen consulted on a lot of high-profile cases. Everything from missing persons,
4: the Natalie Holloway case,
3: to school shootings,
4: the Columbine High School shooting case,
3: to domestic terrorism.
4: One of them, of course, is the Unabomber case.
3: To what we think of as the bread and butter of criminal profiling, serial killers.
4: The Green River Killer, responsible for at least 51 murders in the Seattle, Washington area.
3: I asked Mary Ellen to tell me about a case where her profiling work helped reveal something interesting or important about the suspect. And she started telling me about an abduction case that she was called in to consult on back in 1999. Local law enforcement already had their suspect in custody, but the circumstances were so bizarre that they called the FBI in to help them parse what was going on. The suspect's name was David Parker Ray, and he lived in a remote area in New Mexico.
4: He was 60 years old without any kind of a criminal record. And the case started when a woman left his home wearing nothing but a dog collar around her neck. And she was going to the neighbor's house looking for help, describing that she had been kidnapped and held in his home and that she had been tortured.
3: When police searched his property, they found a soundproofed cargo trailer out back filled with all kinds of weird stuff. Chains, whips, straps, surgical blades, electric shock machines, saws, and more. Ray called it his toy box. Law enforcement asked Mary Ellen and her partner to take a look.
4: The moment they opened the door to the toy box, it was like a U-Haul storage area. My FBI partner and I looked at each other. We knew exactly what it was.
3: Namely, a paraphilia, an intense sexual fetish, in this case, sexual sadism, something that FBI profilers were very familiar with thanks to their work hunting serial killers. So they started breaking down what all this meant to the prosecutor.
4: We explained its uniqueness. We explained what it said about the offender. We explained the potential for other victims and the likelihood that there were people that would have died in that torture chamber.
3: That last part was key. Thanks to the victim who'd escaped, police already knew that David Parker Ray was the perpetrator in this case. What they didn't know was whether or not he'd tortured and assaulted other women, or done something even worse. There was no physical evidence that Ray had killed anyone, and he was arguing that his toy box and everything in it was just part of an unusual but fully consensual sexual fantasy life. But Mary Ellen knew better.
4: As profilers, we see more serial murders, more sexual sadists, more sexual assault cases than probably any other investigators, because that's all that we do. So because of that, Tom, my FBI partner, and I, we can offer

0: An opinion about David's personality when we see, for example, sexually sadistic offenders who are acting out against non-consenting partners. Those kinds of personalities generally tend to be psychopathic.
1: Over her long career at the FBI, Mary Ellen became a top expert in psychopathy, and her hunch that David Parker Wray was a psychopath himself was confirmed for her when she got a chance to meet him in person.
0: So I remember sitting in the lobby of the facility when he walked down the hallway, and of course he had on the handcuffs and the shackles, and he walked up to me and he took my one hand into both of his hands and said, "It is so nice to meet you, Mary Ellen."
1: He was, Mary Ellen said, one of the most charming offenders she'd ever met.
0: He was soft-spoken. He had a lovely smile. And we sat down and he said, "I so appreciate your coming here." And he offered me a soft drink. And I'm thinking, we're sort of in jail here. So maybe that won't work out too well. And I also found him to have a remarkable sense of humor. In fact, right in the beginning, I had to tell myself, "Mary Ellen, don't forget what you know."
1: What she knew was that that kind of charm is what many serial offenders use to lure in their victims. But the more important point that Mary Ellen's profile brought to the fore was the certainty that this was not a one-off. And it turned out she was right. As the case unfolded, more victims came forward. Ray himself eventually admitted to having abducted 40 women. But he never admitted to murder, was never charged with murder, and no bodies were ever found. Still, he ended up with the name the Toy Box Killer and received a sentence of more than 200 years in prison for his other crimes.
0: I think our being able to explain what was in the toy box and the implications that went far beyond the one surviving woman was really important for the prosecutor and for the investigators, because otherwise it might have been minimized.
1: So that's just one example of the concrete value that profiling can bring to an investigation. But how exactly does it work? Mary Ellen says the actual process of profiling or behavioral analysis differs from case to case, but it generally involves several steps. The first being victimology.
0: Who's the victim? What's the background of the victim? And we break that down into three categories. Is this a high-risk victim, meaning they lived a lifestyle that could expose them to violence? Is this a medium risk, meaning, well, they weren't a high-risk victim, but their car broke down on Interstate 95 at midnight? Well, you're a little bit higher risk at possibly becoming the victim of a violent crime. Or is this a low-risk victim?
1: All of which can help reveal both motive, how and why the killer chose their victim, and what kind of offender they're looking at, whether it was a crime of opportunity or a meticulously planned attack by an experienced killer. Which leads us to the second step, analyzing offender behavior.
0: John Douglas used to have a phrase, and we consider him sort of the grandfather of profiling.
1: John Douglas was the creator and longtime manager of the FBI's criminal profiling program and also wrote the book that the show Mindhunter was based on.
0: And he would say, "It's through the eyes of the victim that we learn more about the offender. We don't know who committed this crime, but how did the offender act? Did they bring the weapons to the crime scene? Did they seem unaware that they were leaving evidence behind, or did they not care?"
1: And the third step is analyzing the interactions between the victim and the offender. So, for example, a low-risk victim indicates that they were not only specifically targeted, but likely targeted by someone who knew them.
0: So that's why those three up front, the victimology, the offender risk level, and the location of where the crime occurred become really important.
1: Finally, she looks at the forensic evidence. For example, if a victim was stabbed to death, was it a couple stabs or dozens? And what does the answer tell you about the perpetrator? Or, like with a Unabomber?
0: Who were the victims? What was the device like? What were the components of the device? How was the bomb transported from point A to point B? So you break down all the components of the crime individually, and then, like a big puzzle, you put them back together again.
1: But maybe even more important than the specific steps is the experience of the profiler. In fact, the FBI generally requires years of investigative experience before agents can apply to become profilers. If accepted, they go on to receive specialized multidisciplinary training. Everything from psychology to sociology to forensic science to behavioral threat assessment. It's then the profiler's job to blend all those things together in order to create a cohesive picture of the offender.
0: And you need to have that experience to be able to say, oh, I remember back 10 years ago when I was out on a crime scene and I remember A, B, C, and D.
1: It's what allows profilers to draw connections, to have intuitions about what kind of offender they're looking at. But some critics have argued that the profiler's intuition is too central to profiling, which is supposed to be a science-based approach.
2: The problem is that became more of a priesthood than it was a discipline.
1: This is Brent Turvey. He's a forensic scientist, a forensic criminologist, and criminal profiler who's authored several widely used textbooks on profiling.
2: So you have people who wanted to be called profiler and seen in that light, and they wind up falling very short of the mark of the abilities that you're supposed to have to complete the work.
1: Brent trained to become a profiler in the 90s, not through the FBI, but through a graduate school program in forensic science. And that outsider status has given him more of a critical perspective on FBI profiling, especially its early reliance on interviews with serial killers, whose narratives, he says, agents accepted way too readily.
2: And so they would say, here's what this offender said, and we would, oh my God, we found out this, and we learned that, and we learned this. Then you check the criminal file, and they're just making stuff up. And what was happening is the criminal profilers weren't checking that because they didn't have access to the criminal files. So they were having to accept uncritically the things that offenders were saying.
1: Brent says he was one of several figures to try and move profiling from a priesthood, as he called it, into something more objective, pushing for more consistent terminology, standardized methodology, and peer review. In other words, elevating data over intuition or personal experience.
3: So the real issue is scientific methodology, which involves transparency and publishing and getting peer review.
1: Now, Brett is obviously opinionated and has received criticism of his own, but he's right that especially in the early days, FBI profiling was widely criticized for what was seen as a lack of scientific backing. And in the years since, several of the central ideas put forth by FBI profilers have been put into question by newer research. For instance, some research has found that profilers, on the whole, don't perform much better than comparison groups at predicting an offender's demographics, social habits, how they behave, or how they think. And then there's the famous organized versus disorganized theory of serial killers, one of the profiling unit's earliest and most influential frameworks. It came out of in-depth interviews with 36 incarcerated serial killers and sexual murderers, and became gospel in a way in the 80s. It sorted perpetrators into two categories: organized offenders who carefully plan their crimes, and disorganized offenders who act more impulsively and leave behind a more chaotic crime scene. But a major 2004 study that analyzed 100 serial murders found that real cases are far more complex, and most offenders don't fit neatly into either category. So what does all of this mean when it comes to the field of profiling as a whole? Is the premise of profiling that crime scenes serve as a kind of behavioral fingerprint that can reveal what kind of person the offender is even valid? To find out, I talked with the lead author of that landmark study on the organized-disorganized framework, the influential investigative psychologist David Cantor. When David first started looking into profiling a few decades ago, he was struck by two things.
4: One is they had a very interesting and credible idea that the actions in a crime can tell you something about the character or even motivations of the offender, which is quite a powerful idea, not unusual within police investigations.
1: So one, that the premise of profiling was a good idea, but two,
4: that they didn't have really any detailed research framework. They chatted to 20 or 30 serial killers and a few serial rapists and had built up some ideas around that. But they didn't have a background in systematic scientific behavioral research. What you need to do is to collect information about what goes on in crimes and collect information about the people who've committed those crimes and see how they relate to each other. It turns out not to be as tidy and simple a framework as fictional detectives would have you believe.
1: In the years since, behavioral analysis and investigative psychology, a related field that David spearheaded, have done systematic behavioral research to figure out the relationships between crime scenes, behavior, and perpetrators, which has helped them develop new strategies for hunting down suspects.
4: But to put the label profiling on them adds this sort of mythology of insights and getting into the mind of the criminal and having some sort of magic. I mean, I won't say his name, but one of the FBI agents I met who was very proud and has made a lot of money by writing books about his skills as the profiler told me he's not interested in research because it interferes with his insights and his own particular experience.
1: Despite all of this, profiling has largely maintained its status and mystique in popular culture, largely thanks to Hollywood.
5: Which is fine. There's nothing wrong with that. I mean, who doesn't like Hollywood? But there's a difference between Hollywood and Hannibal Lecter and really what goes on in a very serious investigation of people that have been killed.
1: This is Lewis Schlesinger. He's a professor of forensic psychology at John Jay College of Criminal Justice in New York, and he says the debate over the scientificness of profiling is kind of overblown.
5: You asked, is it scientific or not? This is not physics. This is what I tell all my students and anybody else who is listening. This is not physics. So is it scientific at the level of physics? Oh, no, obviously not. But is there some level of science and research behind it? The answer is yes. The answer is yes.
1: Lewis also says that profiling has become more scientific over the years. It's just been a slow process because the kinds of cases in which profiling is arguably the most helpful, cases involving serial killers or serial rapists, are so rare that it's hard to gather data.
5: It's very hard to do this research. Why? Unless you're connected with the FBI to collect these cases, it's very difficult.
1: Still, those studies do exist. In fact, Lewis has worked on some of them. And they've helped reveal unexpected patterns that are constantly being incorporated into profiling, which is how science works. Of course, that doesn't mean that profilers don't make mistakes, which is why, Lewis says, profiling should never be the main driver of an investigation.
5: Behavioral analysis is supplemental. It supplements it. But, you know, you're going to get into problems when you cast away time-tested methods in favor of something like behavioral analysis or profiling. That has to be supplemental. And then, you know, if it helps, good. If it doesn't, well, okay, we tried.
6: That story was reported by Liz Tung. We're talking about the use of science in solving crimes. Coming up, evidence gathered at crime scenes like fingerprints, hair, or blood is key in convicting suspects. But how reliable is it?
7: I could send two different crime scene investigators to the same scene, and I may not get the same results.
6: We look into the effort to create national standards for forensic science. That's next on The Pulse.

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6: This is The Pulse. I'm Mike and Scott. We're talking about the role of science in solving crime. When it comes to forensics, the stakes are high. Fingerprints or DNA samples could lead investigators to a dangerous criminal, or they could implicate an innocent person. Here's a high-profile example of this.
7: It's the 11th of March, 2004, and 10 powerful bombs have exploded right in the heart of Madrid.
6: I was in the carriage. In 2004, terrorists detonated bombs on commuter trains in Madrid, Spain, killing 191 people and injuring over 1,800. The Spanish police recovered fingerprints and asked the FBI to help identify them. The FBI connected the fingerprints to a lawyer in Oregon, wiretapped and searched his home, and put him in jail for 2 weeks. The problem? The FBI had the wrong person. The agency apologized publicly and paid a $2 million settlement.
8: Federal prosecutors have cleared the man, Brandon Mayfield, after admitting that the FBI goofed when it matched his fingerprint to one found at the crime scene in Spain. Skeptics of fingerprint evidence say this case shows again that one of the cornerstones of forensic science isn't scientific at all.
6: In the aftermath of that embarrassing mistake, Congress asked an expert panel from the National Academy of Sciences to review forensic science. Those experts concluded in 2009 that, except for DNA analysis, no forensic method could consistently connect evidence to a specific person. So, what has happened in the field since? Alan Yu spoke with some forensic scientists who are trying to create standards for criminal investigations.
9: I'm in a small, well-lit basement with white brick walls, stepping around what look like spent bullet cases. On a table, there's a little plastic bottle with some pills inside, a few cell phones, two large jugs of chemicals, a funnel, gloves, and a scale.
10: And what we have set up here is a little bit of a drug operation.
9: So that's Kimberly Moran, a forensic archaeologist at Rutgers University in New Jersey.
10: Obviously, people have been sitting around having a good time. We've got an empty bottle of alcohol. We've got some cigarettes and cigarette butts.
9: This isn't a real crime scene. It's one that Kimberly has staged so her students can demonstrate the proper way to document and investigate evidence.
10: All right, so if you guys want to each grab a suit, there's one already out of the box.
9: The students wear white plastic suits that cover them from head to toe, including their feet and gloves. The first thing they do is measure where the furniture and objects in the room are in relation to each other and the walls.
10: So from our door frame to the end of the wall, we have 110 inches.
9: This is to make a diagram of the crime scene.
10: Probably the most important job that we do is documentation, because everything in crime scene processing is essentially a destructive process. The minute you enter the scene, you're altering the scene. So that initial photography and the sketching is creating that record of what that scene looked like before anything happened, before any changes were made. And it takes a long time. It's probably the longest part of the process is just doing all that documentation.
9: This can take hours, even days. A student examines one of the phones.
11: Item number two, it's another burner phone. It's facing upwards, it's silver.
9: When the measuring is done, they put numbered yellow evidence markers on everything they see in the room. The phones, alcohol bottle, each bullet casing.
10: We have a room here that's relatively simple. I mean, it feels like there's a lot of objects because we have a lot of tent markers. But in real life, if you went into a house, there would be hundreds of items in that house. What items are evidence and what items don't mean anything? Should I collect that hoodie or is that hoodie just incidentally there? So there will always be evidence, but part of it comes down to our ability to actually identify what is going to be useful, what is going to be probative, and then making sure that we document it and collect it.
11: And then I'll be putting this in a plastic evidence bag.
9: Every bit of evidence goes in its own bag with the date, time, a description of what it is, and a signature on the seal to close up the bag. Everything goes according to plan in this exercise, but real-life crime scenes are a different story.
10: There is always this tension between, you know, the perfect world and how we would like to do the crime scene, and then what we call operational reality. Like, it could be pouring with rain, and you're trying to process an outdoor scene, and your evidence is, you know, literally going down the storm drain.
9: No two crime scenes are ever the same, and investigators rarely have perfect conditions. But there still has to be a benchmark, a shared set of best practices that defines how an investigation should be conducted. Kimberly serves on the team that develops guidelines for crime scene investigations through the National Institute of Standards and Technology. Michael Kessler is also part of that large effort. He's a crime scene specialist who spent years working as a deputy sheriff. He says his forensic science training made him realize there were frequent inconsistencies.
12: I could send two different crime scene investigators to the same scene, and I may not get the same results. And neither one of those crime scene investigators would have been wrong in what they did.
9: He says that's because a lot of forensic techniques like fingerprint and footprint analysis grew out of law enforcement, not research science. Scientists test and retest their methods and challenge each other. That's not always the case with crime scene investigations. Let's say detectives arrive at a house and find what looks like blood on the stoop. They might just document it as evidence and say they found blood, but a forensic scientist should not have preconceived notions or biases. Are those spots on the stoop really blood? They could spray a chemical that will glow if it comes in contact with blood.
12: Using chemicals to search for and enhance latent bloodstains, so bloodstains that may not be visible to the naked eye, and it will fluoresce.
9: But Michael says investigators need to know there are other substances that could also make the chemical glow. Investigators need to make sure their test is working correctly. They need to use the test with a sample that they know is blood, and use it with a sample that they know is not blood. That way, they confirm the test can give positive and negative results accurately. And even if it is blood, is it relevant to this investigation?
12: Is it because someone was injured in this act, or is it because it's been there? Is this an artifact that happened before the incident that I'm investigating?
9: And they have to do their best to get everything right the first time.
12: The biggest thing with crime scene investigation is the crime scene is a one-way process. There's no undo button for crime scene investigation. If something isn't recognized, documented, or collected, it's gone. You can't go back.
9: And having national standards for all the different procedures would set the bar for what getting it right looks like. The team has published national standards for some procedures already, like footprint or DNA analysis. But the work is not complete, and it's taking a long time.
10: It is such a slow process, like glacially slow.
9: That's Kimberly Moran again. She says all the experts do this work in their free time, without being paid. And there are other reasons the pace is slow.
10: Partly because we're doing this by consensus, right? We want to make sure we get it right. But also just because there are so many steps in the process. We get input from the public, from other organizations. And if anybody comments or criticizes an aspect of a standard, we have to go back and we have to address that.
9: Getting local police departments and law enforcement to adopt and implement these standards is another challenge. This is something Britton Moran knows firsthand. She's a lab director at the prosecutor's office in Union County, New Jersey. There is no requirement or mandate to implement these national standards. Britton and her colleagues chose to adopt standards around running forensic testing labs, but there were definite growing pains. It meant changing some of their procedures and rewriting their training programs, which took time.
13: When you make a choice to implement these additional quality measures, that can mean that less cases are getting processed in order to do so.
9: She has a small staff of 18 people.
13: Everybody at my laboratory performs dual functions. They have at least one extra title in addition to being an analyst. Some have multiple.
9: It's up to local police departments to decide whether to adopt these standards, says Kimberly Moran. Around half the states have boards and commissions to regulate how forensic scientists do their work, but the other half do not. And there are so many municipal police departments all around the country, it's possible some of them don't even know about these standards.
10: We're doing this way up high at the federal level, and we're expecting it to trickle all the way down to that rural county in the middle of nowhere that has a handful of police officers and maybe doesn't have any dedicated crime scene unit.
9: And there are still high-profile embarrassments. For instance, in 2016, local sheriffs in Macon, Georgia, put a woman in jail for 3 months because they used a field drug testing kit and mistook cotton candy for methamphetamine. She sued, but a judge ruled that because the sheriffs thought the tests were accurate, she could not sue them over their mistake. Kimberly says when it comes to making sure forensic labs and crime scene units around the country follow standard practices, it may come down to criminal defense lawyers who fight these cases.
10: You know, if you're thinking of carrots and sticks, the stick is going to be what it's like if you go to court and you have an attorney that is knowledgeable that these standards exist and then question you on the stand, well, why aren't you following these standards?
9: And these practices can mean the difference between actual justice and convicting the innocent. For instance, there are cases where forensic scientists had gone to court and basically overpromised about what their results showed, leading to wrongful convictions, says Tiba Brown, a forensic science policy specialist at the Innocence Project, a nonprofit that overturns wrongful convictions.
14: Stating that there's 100% certainty about a particular method, right? For example, microscopic hair analysis, they used to state that there's 100% certainty that based on this result, this individual is the perpetrator.
9: The scientific consensus now is that hair analysis cannot definitively identify a specific person. But misleading testimony about the accuracy of forensic methods has led to wrongful convictions. A few years ago, the Innocence Project used DNA evidence to overturn the conviction of Leonard Mack, who had been wrongfully accused of rape and put in prison for more than 7 years. Even though he had solid alibis that placed him elsewhere, testimony from a forensic specialist had been the key to getting him convicted. Tiba says now professional societies for forensic science have standards that scientists should not say anything that is not supported by actual test results.
14: There's nothing that can be stated or should be stated with 100% certainty, and that everything that you testify to must be supported by your results and should not go beyond the limits of what the science can tell you.
9: Michael and Kimberly both say that even though progress can be slow, the very public work of creating standards of forensic science is having an impact and has improved law enforcement practices.
6: That story was reported by Alan Yu. We're talking about science and crime. Coming up, a heated argument with a neighbor leads to an aha moment for a crime researcher.
15: I didn't have a gun. My neighbor didn't have a gun. And when I lost my mind temporarily in this short window of time. I was basically saved from myself by a private security guard stepping in and de-escalating things for me.
6: What research reveals about anger, violence, and how to stop situations from escalating, that's next on The Pulse.

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6: This is The Pulse. I'm Mike and Scott. We're talking about the role of science in solving crime. Scientific methods can help profile suspects or investigate crime scenes, but science can also help us understand why crime happens and potentially help prevent it. Jens Ludwig directs the University of Chicago's Crime Lab. He studies how behavioral science can shed light on social problems. But one of his big insights didn't come from data. It came from a run-in with a neighbor.
7: Every Wednesday morning, bright and early, I take my dog for a walk through the neighborhood.
6: Hyde Park, which is also home to the university's campus and many fellow professors.
7: And one morning, I'm putting on my sneakers, I put on my headset.
6: Because he was going to hop on a weekly call with his team.
7: I leash up my dog, we're walking around the neighborhood, and as we're walking down the street, I hear the most blood-curdling noise, and I turn, and there is a dog off leash.
6: The dog belonged to his neighbor, also a professor at the university, and it looked aggressive.
7: Teeth baring and snarling and drool flying everywhere, and it's flying down the driveway at my dog.
6: Attacking her.
7: And so I completely lose my mind and start yelling at this guy.
6: Jens didn't want to repeat exactly what he said to his neighbor, but it was a long string of expletives. And the whole time, you're still on the conference call, I assume.
7: Lucky for me, the whole time I am still on the conference call, and everybody else on the senior leadership team of my research center is hearing me scream these unspeakably terrible things at my neighbor. It was definitely not a high point of my professional career, that's for sure.
6: The conflict escalated until a campus security guard stepped in. The dogs were both fine. Once Jens calmed down, he began to analyze his reaction. The neighbor's dog had probably slipped its collar. This was all an accident. So why did he immediately fly into a screaming rage? He says he was using what psychologists call System 1, our fast, instinctive way of thinking, as opposed to System 2, which is a slower, more deliberate way of reasoning, which would have been more helpful.
7: Maybe I pick my dog up to protect it, or I stand between me and the other dog. The last thing in the world that I would want to do is get into it with another University of Chicago faculty member. But that rational part of my mind in that really high-stress situation was nowhere to be found.
6: Jens writes about this incident in his new book, Unforgiving Places, The Unexpected Origins of American Gun Violence. He says the way he reacted in this moment, his rage, unmitigated anger, this feeling of self-righteousness, it helped him understand why so many violence prevention strategies fail.
7: One of the things, for instance, that we tried in the United States going back to the 1970s is we thought, what we really need to do is make the criminal justice system much tougher. And so we're threatening people with bigger kind of criminal justice sticks to deter violent crime. And as I was reflecting on this encounter with my neighbor, I thought, you know, that was for sure not me at my most terrible, right? So, you know, I have an amazing job at the University of Chicago. I feel so lucky every time I go to work. I've got a wife and kids. I've got so much to lose from getting into it with his neighbor and the possibility that it escalates into something more than just an argument. And yet none of that was anywhere in my mind. There was no room for deterrence to have any sway over my behavior. And it made me realize we've just been conceiving of this problem, the problem of gun violence and what's driving it, just very either wrongly or incompletely for at least 100 years. You know, we can't rely on carrots and sticks and incentives to change a behavior that I think is not nearly as deliberate and intentional as we've long thought.
6: When we're in the middle of a conflict, angry and enraged, we're not thinking about consequences.
7: I was lucky when I got into it with my neighbor. I was lucky enough to be in a very forgiving environment of Hyde Park. So I didn't have a gun. My neighbor didn't have a gun. And the University of Chicago pays a ton of private security guards to be just driving around the neighborhood all the time. And what that means is when I lost my mind temporarily in this short window of time, I was basically saved from myself by a private security guard stepping in and de-escalating things for me.
6: In the book, Jens argues that many shootings are not the result of long-term planning. They happen because an ordinary conflict escalates over the course of what he calls 10-minute windows. And in a country like the U.S., where there are more guns than people, these situations always have the potential to take a deadly turn. But if somebody could interrupt that brief period, violence might not occur.
7: And, you know, I think the good news then is that we can do something about this through public policy. So this gun violence problem, you know, the murder rate in America today is not so much different from what it was in 1950 or 1900. One of the leading causes of death to young people in the United States, it feels like this huge, unsolvable problem. But I think once you realize what the gun violence problem is, the overwhelming majority of shootings in the United States are this. It's normal garden variety arguments or retaliation for some previous argument. That is what most of the gun violence is. Once we recognize that, we can see the, and I think the data are starting to accumulate and show us that this problem turns out to be much more solvable than we've long thought.
6: Jens and his team investigated some gun violence hotspots in Chicago.
7: There's a liquor store on the south side of Chicago that is open until midnight. And most of the other liquor stores around there on the south side have to close around 10. And so what happens up until, you know, 10 p.m. is everybody is going to their local liquor store in their neighborhood where they're surrounded by all the people they've grown up with and they're joking in line and whatever. And then 10:01 comes, the witching hour. And all of a sudden, you've got a bunch of people who've been drinking for a couple hours and they want more booze. And they all hop in their cars and they drive to one of the few liquor stores that's still open. And now, instead of being surrounded by everybody that you grew up with and you're friends with, you find in the line in front of you at that liquor store, there's the guy from the rival high school who said some horrible thing to your girlfriend 2 years ago when your high school played their high school in football. And you could see over and over again, there were instances of shootings at that liquor store, disproportionately concentrated between 10 p.m. and midnight. So that is a clear gun violence hotspot. And once we realize that there's some predictability in when and where these gun violence hotspots are going to happen, these 10-minute windows that drive the violence problem, once we recognize that, now we've got a better chance to do something about it because we've got a better chance to increase the chances that some responsible adult is hanging around there and able to kind of de-escalate trouble before it ends in a tragedy.
6: And doing something means interrupting the chain of events that leads up to a shooting.
7: You don't need to break every link in that chain to break the chain. You just need to break one link in the chain. That leads you into a mindset of thinking, like, what is the easiest link in that chain to break?
6: So in the case of this liquor store, what could we do? We can't take away the liquor, right? We're not going to take away the guns. So what is the solution then?
7: So the interesting thing about this liquor store is the data show that it is not a gun violence hotspot when you look across the full 24 hours of the day. It only seems to be a gun violence hotspot between 10 p.m. and midnight. So one thing that we could do is we could use the data to identify those sorts of hotspots that the normal naked human eye would have a hard time seeing itself. Use the data to identify those times and places when gun violence is most likely and increase the chances that there is either a cop or like a nonprofit community violence interrupter around who can step in and help de-escalate that. Or a private security guard. It can be, you know, any sort of responsible adult could step in and have a chance to sort of de-escalate that stuff. So that's one kind of thing that we can do. The other thing that we can do to address the gun violence problem is we can increase the chances that people are able to kind of self-interrupt those difficult 10-minute windows before they escalate. And one of the things that we've been doing for the last 18 years now in Chicago with my research center is partnering with local nonprofits and government agencies to test different sorts of behavioral science programs that essentially help people better understand what their own minds are doing. And in particular, that part of your mind that is operating below the level of consciousness that you're not even aware of, and anticipate some of the things that that part of your mind might tend to do in these difficult 10-minute moments that you can then kind of anticipate and steer away from to avoid the chances of something starting or escalating.
6: Jens Ludwig directs the University of Chicago's Crime Lab. His new book is Unforgiving Places: The Unexpected Origins of American Gun Violence. That's our show for this week. The Pulse is a production of WHYY in Philadelphia. You can find us wherever you get your podcasts. Our health and science reporters are Alan Yu and Liz Tong. Charlie Kyer is our engineer. Our producers are Nicole Curry and Lindsay Lazarski. I'm Mike and Scott. 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

0: This week, Alex Horn and Greg Davies put money in my bank account. No, I'm just kidding. I'm going to interview them about their incredible game show, Taskmaster. That's all coming up on Bullseye, but first, the news.
1: Live from NPR News in Washington, I'm Janine Hurst. U.S. Central Command says the U.S. launched new airstrikes against Iran tonight to, quote, swiftly punish the Revolutionary Guard after deadly attacks on U.S. troops that left two dead at a base in Jordan and to further degrade Iran's ability to threaten commercial shipping in the Strait of Hormuz. Meanwhile, in a statement today, Iran's supreme leader called on Iranians to be steadfast as fighting in the war between Iran and the U.S. escalates. NPR's Adil Al-Shalchi reports.
2: In a statement read by a news anchor on Iranian state media, Supreme Leader Ayatollah Mujtaba Khamenei called President Trump's signature on their memorandum of understanding, quote, worthless and invalid. He warned of, quote, unforgettable lessons if the U.S. continues its strikes on Iran. Khamenei urged Iranians not to let the U.S., quote, receive any signs of weakness. Iranian state media said that a power station and a desalination facility and bridges were struck. Iran warned that if the U.S. attacks continued, it would target airports in the United Arab Emirates. U.S. Central Command said four U.S. service members were also wounded and one is missing in the Iranian attack on a base in Jordan. Hadil Al-Shalchi, NPR News, Istanbul.
1: There's more information coming out about two men killed by ICE officers, one in Texas, the other in Maine. Both shot and killed in their vehicles as they headed to work. ICE says neither man was their target. NPR's Sergio Martinez Beltran has more.
3: NPR has learned that the ICE officer who allegedly shot Joan Duran Guerrero in Maine had a long history of violent behavior and struggles with serious mental health problems. That officer's name is David Brulet. NPR has reported he's an Army veteran and former police officer. My colleague Vanessa Romo talked to Brulet's ex-wife, Ashley Brulet. She said for years she tried to warn the Army and others that her former husband is troubled and abusive.
1: NPR Sergio Martinez Beltran reporting. A produce supplier is recalling all of its iceberg lettuce from the U.S. market because it may be contaminated with cyclosporina, the parasite causing severe illness and diarrhea. NPR's Kristen Wright reports.
4: Taylor Farms is pulling its shredded iceberg lettuce sourced from Mexico from 27 states. The company said in a statement the lettuce, quote, has the potential to be contaminated with cyclosporina and that customers who bought it should throw it away immediately. Taylor Farms added on social media none of its salad kits are associated with the outbreak that's causing severe illness and diarrhea. More than 1,600 cases have been reported to the CDC. On Friday, the agency linked the intestinal illness to iceberg lettuce at Taco Bell locations in five states: Indiana, Kentucky, Michigan, Ohio, and West Virginia. Taylor Farms' recall suggests the possibly contaminated lettuce may have been more widely distributed than first indicated. Kristen Wright, NPR News.
1: You're listening to NPR News from Washington. In southwestern China, rescue crews are searching for more than 30 people missing after a landslide yesterday. At least 8 people are dead. More than 1,000 were forced to flee their homes. The landslide, triggered by heavy rain, caused the collapse of several residential buildings. There's new research on climate change. NPR's Alejandro Barunda reports a new study shows that a hotter planet could interfere with sleep.
5: Remember Goldilocks and her porridge? Too hot, too cold, just right? It turns out that there's a just right nighttime temperature for sleeping, too. It's in the 50s. When it's hotter than that, people lose sleep even if they're used to hot weather. And that Goldilocks nighttime temperature is getting more elusive as the planet heats up. On average, hot nights cost about 56 hours of sleep per year, according to a new analysis from the research group Climate Central. Christina Dahl is the lead scientist.
6: We found that more than 10% of that sleep loss on hot nights is attributable to climate change. And that's primarily caused by burning fossil fuels like coal, oil, and gas.
5: She says the best sleep aid? Burning fewer fossil fuels. Alejandra Burunda, NPR News.
1: The final of Men's World Cup soccer takes place tomorrow in New Jersey between Spain and Argentina. Spain's looking for a second title. Argentina is the defending champion. The championship includes a new feature, a halftime show with a mix of talent, including Madonna, Coldplay, and a school group from Staten Island, the PS22 Chorus. I'm Janine Herbst, NPR News in Washington.
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0: It's Bullseye. I'm Jesse Thorne. Imagine a TV show, a game show. A game show where the stakes could not be lower. There are no prizes to speak of. There are no rich guys who are going to invest in your smart coffee thermos or whatever. And imagine a game show where each contestant could not be more invested in the outcome of the game. So invested they will do anything to win. Make and eat an insane sandwich. Make a noise without the host identifying who you are. Eat the most watermelon. Any dumb old thing. The show is called Taskmaster. It's a British show. It airs on Channel 4 in the UK. Here in the United States, you can watch it on YouTube for free. I've pretty much given you the premise of the show. You get a bunch of comedians together. You assign them dumb tasks to do. And then the host decides who did the best job. If you've heard of Taskmaster, odds are that you're part of the show's gigantic, passionate, growing fan base in the United States. Here is a story. We did a live Bullseye recording last year with Jason Mantzoukas. Jason, a very successful actor, is on Brooklyn Nine-Nine and The Good Place and The League and a bunch of other shows. He also co-hosts a huge podcast called How Did This Get Made? Wonderful show. None of those credits earned him as much applause as when I mentioned that he had just appeared in season 19 of Taskmaster, which had not aired yet. Our audience at LAist in Pasadena absolutely lost their stuff. Now, Taskmaster was created by Alex Horn. He co-hosts the show with Greg Davies. I could tell you more about them. We have a lot to get into, though, with Alex and Greg, so let's just do it. The Taskmaster Lads on Bullseye starts now.
9: Welcome to a brand new series of Taskmaster. Five fresh comedians have been prepared in our laughter kitchen and are about to be thrown into the buffet of fun to see if any of them have what it takes to be a main course at the Giggle Feast. I hope so. I'm Henry VIII of Chuckles, and my big belly is in need of laughs. Yum, yum!
0: Greg, Alex, welcome to Bullseye. Thanks for coming out and making the time. So happy to have you on the show.
10: We're very happy to be on the show.
11: It's lovely to be on Bullseye.
10: Isn't
12: Hello.
10: It?
12: Hello.
11: Hi, Greg.
10: Hello, Alex.
0: I can't have you guys icing each other out already.
11: Well, we've got natural chemistry.
10: Yeah.
11: Yeah.
10: See?
11: It just flows back and forth.
0: There's a tendency with guests from the United Kingdom to think that they've been booked on a darts-themed game show from the 1970s.
10: It was a big show when I was growing up, Bullseye. Huge show.
11: I'm a lot younger, though, so I don't know it.
0: It's like a drunk man, like a thick drunk man. Like, he looks like a joke about a used car dealer in 1978.
10: Yeah.
11: So you're not content to just call him drunk. You're going thick and drunk.
10: He's thick. What you're telling your audience is there used to be a show in the UK that had a thick drunk man on it and nothing else.
0: Yeah,
10: and
0: that's
10: you're not going to mention darts?
0: I said darts earlier. So earlier I said darts. Okay. I think darts is covered. So it was a darts game show.
11: Mm.
0: And we had at Bullseye on Twitter.
10: Ah.
0: And we would get notifications from people who thought they were talking to the man.
11: Jim Bowen.
10: Yeah. Long passed away.
11: And
10: I think.
11: A very smart, sober man he was too.
10: He was. He was intelligent and he was slim. So maybe you should rethink your prejudice.
0: No, not dim-witted.
12: Like daddy thick. Like thick
10: oh,
12: body.
10: Thick.
12: Like stout.
11: Oh, okay.
10: I'll tell you daddy what thick. I'll tell you what Bullseye was a great barometer for it, and that's how nutrition has improved over the years. If you go back and have a look at some of the episodes of Bullseye, you'll see that like the contestants on Bullseye, and they get asked at some point, they get asked how old they are by the host, and you're thinking 60, 70 maybe, and they're always 23, 24.
11: Yeah.
10: And you know, they've lost most of their teeth.
12: They all look like they're smoking as soon as the camera is off them.
11: If not before.
12: Yeah, like they have cigarettes hidden underneath the podium yeah. kind of thing.
10: There was a period in this country's history where smoking was compulsory.
12: I'm sorry, Dan.
10: And you're thinking 60, 70 maybe, and they're always 23, 24.
11: Yeah.
10: And, you know, they've lost most of their teeth.
12: They all look-

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1: Well, it was complete happenstance. It was an accident in 2009. My wife was pregnant and then she had a baby, which meant I couldn't go to the Edinburgh Festival. And instead, I sat at home twiddling my thumbs and came up with an idea of at the next Edinburgh Festival, I would set challenges for 20 comedians. So I had 12 months of setting one challenge every month. The very first challenge was to put the most money in my bank account. Most money wins. And I got quite a lot of money from that. And that sort of paid for the venture. And it was meant to be this one-off thing at the Edinburgh Festival. But it was really fun. So I did it again the following year, but with 10 comedians because 20 was too many. And after the second one, I was persuaded this might work as a TV show if someone else was to present it.
2: So in summary, when Alex should have been helping his wife raise their first child, he was developing this show instead.
1: Yeah.
2: Wow. While Rachel raised the child alone.
3: It's Bullseye. I'm Jesse Thorne. My guests are Greg Davies and Alex Horn. They're the co-hosts of the beloved British game show Taskmaster. How did you get your comedian friends to do something this dumb?
1: Well, that was the easy bit. It turns out they are hungry for competition. Comedians like competing, but they also like showing off. And this show, I guess, combines the two of those things. So no, that wasn't hard at all. And also they were yearning for a sort of space to play in. So we give them a playground and they go out and be stupid.
3: But was that true even when the big payoff was going to be that they would like share something on the text chain and you would tell the story of it at the Edinburgh Fringe Festival in 11 months?
1: Yeah, people were very willing. So I did. They were on stage with me and I told them they didn't know how the others had done. So they were looking forward to seeing how their fellow comedians had attacked the same thing. So it was the same principle of Taskmaster now.
2: And you know, sorry to interrupt, but it's sort of... is why the show works in a way, it is because the fact that comedians could, while they're doing their intensely prepared solo shows, doing the shtick that they've worked on so beautifully for decades sometimes, it's nice for them to go and be funny in a different way. And I think that's one of the things that works so well about this show is that we bring funny people on, but they can't rely on their well-honed material or their well-crafted comedy characters.
3: I mean, I assume that you are going to say something about the fundamental competitive nature of comics.
2: Yeah, I mean, that's there as well. But I think it only exists in an ugly form in very few comics.
1: Very few young male comics.
2: And I can name them for you. But mainly the competition is healthy, I think.
1: Yeah, if anything, it's a competition to be funny rather than to win points in general.
3: I mean, I'll tell you, I ran into my friend Jason Mantzoukas, who was on one season ago of Taskmaster, or one series ago of Taskmaster, right before it was public information that he was on that series. And he basically grabbed my shoulders, locked eyes with me, and said, I wanted to win so bad.
4: Do something really cool.
5: You have a maximum of 10 minutes.
4: Your time starts now.
6: Now, super quick question. Can I get on the roof?
7: I would say you definitely can't do that.
6: Really? I can't go out into traffic.
7: No.
6: Can't get on the roof, can't go on the road. You know what? Comedy thrives on yes and, not no but.
7: It wasn't even no but, it was you definitely can't.
2: Really? Wow.
3: Like, he was self-conscious about this? Like, he felt like he was worried that he had ruined the show by wanting to win too badly.
1: Genuinely, that didn't come across.
2: It didn't occur to me for a second that he was trying to win.
1: No.
2: Really? And that probably reflects quite badly on what he did.
1: Because he was nowhere near winning.
2: No, not even close.
1: But right. He was, yeah, we thought he just came with the mission to destroy Engulf in Flames or whatever his catchphrase was.
6: I'm just on my secondary mission, which is always ongoing. Destroy, dismantle, engulf in flames.
1: He was an agent of chaos rather than an agent of determined to win this.
2: Yeah, I didn't pick up on
1: that
2: at all.
1: I love that he wanted to win though. That's funny.
2: Yeah, that's fascinating. It especially, it sheds a whole new light on some of the things he did.

0: because they weren't the actions of someone who was attempting to win.
1: I think sometimes the more you want to win, the more likely you are to become an agent of chaos when you see failure at hand.
2: I'm going to rewatch his series with this in mind.
0: Yeah. But I would argue that he had made his destructive decisions pre-task. I don't think that any destruction we saw from Jason was as a result of a temper tantrum because of his performance. I think he came in going, I'm going to mess things up here.
2: Well, he's the only contestant to arrive with a lock-picking set in his pocket.
0: Yeah, he's got a weird bag of stuff that he carries around with him, and he always wears the same clothes.
1: I helped him pick out those clothes.
0: Aww. Did you? Well, it's a nice outfit.
1: A little contribution to it. Yeah, like 15 years ago.
2: You did well. Congratulations.
0: Well, I had a real moment with Jason about that, because I think it's something that comes with age. You probably haven't quite hit the age yet.
2: Okay.
0: Where you suddenly decide to streamline your life. And I had a real moment with Jason where we talked about how it's good to lock in. I'm only going to wear these things. I'm only going to smell like this from now on. It's good.
2: Yeah, you do always smell the same, and it's good.
0: I do smell the same.
2: Well, I know the secret of your smell.
0: Yeah, and
2: I'm not going to
0: share. And I will never tell another man.
2: No.
0: Only you.
1: God, gotta know this smell secret.
0: Yeah, a lot of men would like to know it.
2: It's mind-blowing, because people do comment on your smell.
0: They do.
2: It took 8 years till you told me.
0: Yeah, yeah. And I only told you because you told me you were dying.
2: That's not good for the vibe of the show.
0: No, it was bad for my vibe as well.
2: I know. I mean, it's slow. It's not any fun. It's not on the horizon.
0: I thought, oh no, am I going to have to make up the tasks now? So boring. This is the sort of stuff you wanted?
1: NPR wrote me a memo and they said, can you get more stuff like what you're going to get from Alex and Greg? Alex, how would you characterize Greg's smell?
2: Well, it's like if you can imagine this, a gentle punch from a highly trained boxer.
0: Yeah.
2: It hits you, but it doesn't hurt.
0: Or, if you will, imagine this. Imagine a buffalo had just run through a pine forest and you just caught the tail end of the wind. It's gone, but it's been through the forest and it's been past the spot that you've arrived at seconds before.
2: It's a male buffalo.
0: Hmm. Yeah, you get female buffaloes, yeah?
2: Yeah, I think you have to, otherwise that'll be the end of the buffalo. It's not buffaloes.
1: It'd be terrible if that's what was threatening the buffaloes.
0: I thought maybe female buffalo were called something else.
2: Maybe they are.
0: The buffalettes.
1: We'll have so much more with Alex and Greg from Taskmaster after a quick break. In a minute, what are some of their favorite past tasks on the show? We will spill the Taskmaster tea. It's Bullseye from MaximumFun.org and NPR.
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1: Welcome back to Bullseye. I'm Jesse Thorne. My guests are Alex Horn and Greg Davies. Alex is the creator and co-host of the show Taskmaster. It's a British game show you can watch on Channel 4 in the UK and YouTube here in the United States. On Taskmaster, comedians compete against each other in a series of weird, very funny tasks. Tasks like write the best song, camouflage yourself the best, and do the most exciting thing with this water cooler. Greg Davies is Alex's co-host. He is also the Taskmaster. Let's get back into our conversation. Alex, when you were doing the show as a stage presentation, how did you figure out what kind of challenge for your buds was going to result in something that was watchable?
2: I guess I just thought, what would be funny? I mean, the second challenge was find a hedgehog, fastest wins. The results were that five of the comedians literally sat out every night looking for hedgehogs. One went to a hedgehog farm, whereas Tim Key, who won the task, just sent me an email immediately saying, I've got one. And so he won.
0: With no proof.
2: With no proof, but I accepted that because you kind of go, well, that's going to be funny to say.
0: Yeah.
2: After someone else has spent several nights searching for them. Some things didn't work. I think I got them to write a song. So one comedian wrote the first two lines, then sent the second line to the next comedian to write a line that rhymed with that. And that ended up a mess that wasn't funny. So, you know.
1: Songs and music composition remain an important element of the program. There is a periodic demand that someone without musical talent do a music thing.
10: Write a classic song.
11: You must write lyrics for a piece of classical music.
10: You have 30 minutes. Your time starts now.
12: I found a naughty Satsuma in my fantastic curry.
2: I would hate to be that side of the task.
0: They're often my favorite, though.
2: Yeah, and you're right, because you get people who, there's someone in the next series who I can't say who it is, but you'll like them. They've never sung in public before at all, and they do in this one, and the results are brilliant. So we don't deliberately put people outside of their comfort zone, but they, you often get the best results when you do, I think.
1: When you pitched the show, was there anything to compare it to? There is like a long tradition of panel shows in the UK that we haven't had much of in the United States in the last, you know, 40 or 50 years. But this is not really a panel show in the way that those shows are panel shows. Like, was there something that you could tell people it will be like this?
2: No, and this was the problem. It didn't get picked up for 4 or 5 years. It was rejected by everybody a number of times, even though Greg was on board at this point and we had a team of people ready to make it. But the problem was we wanted to have the same five contestants for the whole series. We didn't want to give them a script, and commissioners were worried that people would be bored of the contestants and that the contestants wouldn't be good without a script, whereas we had faith.
0: I mean, I don't know if it was inspiration to you, but it feels like there's a connective tissue to parlor games. I mean, you played a lot of games growing up, didn't you? And we played games in my family as well. And I think, again, that's one of the reasons why it works, is because parlor games and doing tasks with your family work, because you know who the people are, you know who the personalities are. So one of the things that we love about the show is that we get to know these people over a period of weeks, and their personalities become part of the response.
2: But also, I guess we were influenced by game shows where you had to do physical things. There's a program called Bullseye.
0: yeah, it's just getting people up from behind a desk, whether it's throwing darts or doing tasks.
1: Yeah,
0: let's get them up.
1: It's Bullseye. I'm Jesse Thorne. I'm talking with Alex Horn, creator and co-host of the show Taskmaster, and Greg Davies, the Taskmaster. I think I've been remiss in not giving the audience an idea of what these tasks are like. Maybe each of you could talk about a task that you particularly enjoyed or surprised you, and what you enjoyed about it or what surprised you about it.
0: I always like the open end. I mean, I like all of the tasks, but I particularly enjoy open-ended tasks where they can pretty much go whichever way they want to go. And Alex has done two or three now where they have to get objects a long way away from the house, and they can choose whatever means they want. And going right back to the first series, you know, that resulted in Frank Skinner, who's a sort of icon over here, taking a big rock on a... Did he get it, actually get it on a train?
2: Yeah, got on a train, but we didn't get the cameras on the train, so it was just him and me and a big rock on the train.
0: Yeah.
2: With no one there to...
0: There's something quite, you know, something... tree falling in a forest about that, which I love.
2: But the show wasn't known at that point, so anyone on the train just knew Frank, didn't know me, and didn't know why he had a big rock.
0: Yeah.
13: A man said to me, "What's that?" And I said, "It's a boulder." And he said, "What's a boulder?" And he said, "Is it like a big rock?" And I thought that was the definition I was grasping for, so I nodded.
2: But it meant he went an hour away with the boulder, and then we had to wait an hour to bring it back. So the filming day was mainly boulder-based.
0: One of the most memorable things is in this season.
2: So the task was to be brave. Bravest wins.
0: Your countryman decided that he would reveal an incredible amount about himself by letting Alex look at his internet history.
2: Yeah, this is Kamel Nanjiani, who... is a dignified actor.
0: I mean, it takes a lot to shock us, but I was absolutely in stunned silence when, you know, a very famous person is allowing his internet history to be read out on international television now.
2: Forever.
0: Incredibly, with his wife's blessing.
1: Alex, you are writing these challenges. What is one where the choices that the comics made surprised you?
0: I've taken all the ones that we normally say, haven't I?
2: Well, there's one. We do, yeah. But I do like the team tasks because then you get a different dynamic. So normally, if you've not seen the show, it's they go in isolation and do these things one by one. But then for one day, we have them in teams. So the team of two and a team of three, which is arbitrary and unfair, but that's how it is. And there was one where they had to run a hotel for half an hour, and I was the guest at the hotel. And various things happened. There was a fire. I demanded things. I needed a massage.
14: What a terrible day we're having.
15: Hello.
14: I need to check out in 3 minutes.
15: Is it for your meeting in the city?
14: Yes, but I haven't got any clothes. And also, I'd like one more glass of milk and a bedtime story, if that's all right.
15: Chris, you haven't got time for milk if you've got to leave in 3 minutes.
14: Well, I'd like my milk, please, and a bedtime story. Thank you.
15: Always a troublemaker.
0: And some people will confound us by doing something so incredibly thoughtful and bizarre, like Ed Gamble sent the Taskmaster trophy into space.
2: It was beautiful, wasn't it?
0: Which was turned out to be, you know, genuinely quite visually stunning. And then Paul Chowdhury's told to get his clothes as far away from the house as possible, and he throws them over a hedge. And
2: that was that.
0: That's the end of that. So I think it's incredible how different brains will respond under pressure.
1: When you are doing something as dumb as the things that you are doing on Taskmaster, how do you maintain enough competitive integrity that the audience can both be like rooting for someone and getting a comedy show?
0: Well, I can tell you, because the Taskmaster universe is absolutely where we all live for the time that we're in the Taskmaster universe. It has boundaries and rules, and we stick to them hard. You'll have seen the internet go crazy at some of the decisions I've made and get absolutely furious with me. And it's because, you know, some of my decisions are unjust and incorrect. But in the Taskmaster universe, I am all powerful. And so people have to accept that. I know that in the real world, you know, our leaders get it right every time. But
2: yeah, they really do.
0: On Taskmaster, you know, I sometimes don't, but those are the rules. We take it seriously, Alex and I. I actually think you'd find it hilarious if you saw some of the off-mic conversations we have.
2: Yeah.
0: Yeah, but he didn't get the P over the line. You know, we really do take it seriously. And I can honestly say we've never once fiddled the scores or given someone a more generous mark because we thought it would instill more competition. We play it for real.
2: I think that means that the comedy's funnier because, like you're saying about Jason wanted to win, they do want to get the points because they've tried really hard.
0: They do. I mean, sometimes filming is stopped for 15 minutes while we watch a video playback of someone pushing a duck over a hedge or whatever they've been asked to do to make sure that we're being fair.
2: Yeah.
1: When you say watch video playback, you mean like a line judge in a tennis tournament?
2: We don't even get to watch it. It's in the gallery that all the director and some of the execs will watch it. So we just are left on the floor going, well, we're just waiting to see what the referee thinks.
0: Literally sitting with the audience for 10, 15 minutes while some decisions are confirmed. Yeah, I know it sounds preposterous, but I think it's a pretty important part of the show.
16: Is it a single throw?
4: It left my hand only one time.
16: Yeah.
4: And the momentum continued and it was traveling.
16: Can I just say, purely for the sake of argument?
0: Yeah.
16: If you went to a fairground and they said you've got a single throw to knock over this coconut.
0: Yeah.
16: And you went, thanks very much, mate. Tied a string to the ball, threw it once and then started swinging the string around until you knocked the coconut over.
0: Yeah.
16: You might get a beating.
0: They're famously not that lenient, the old coconut shy guys. I'm a little more forgiving, probably.
2: Right, throw definition. Here we go. To propel something with force through the air by a movement of the arm and hand.
16: Was there a throw at all?
2: There was definitely...
0: Oh, there would have to be an initial throw, otherwise I would disqualify.
2: Would you like to see the initial throw?
16: Of course we would. Yeah. We'll litigate this for hours.
1: This is Bullseye. I'm Jesse Thorne. My guests are Alex Horn, creator and co-host of the show Taskmaster, and Greg Davies, the host and the titular Taskmaster. Alex, why did you think Greg should be on the show, and why did you pick Greg specifically?
2: Well, it was definitely, why did I ask him rather than why did I pick him? Because there was no guarantee he was going to say yes.
0: Good, Alex, good.
2: Thank you.
0: You're welcome.
2: But it was a list of one name. So I knew Greg a little bit. We'd done a couple of gigs together, maybe, and we knew each other from the Edinburgh Festival.
0: Barely, really.
2: Barely. Yeah. But I did know your work. I knew that he was authoritative. I knew that he used to be a teacher. I knew that he has a certain height, which is not fundamental.
0: Funny?
2: Oh, sorry. I knew that this guy was a funny guy, number one. And that's the first thing I knew, was that he's so funny.
0: Good.
2: So, and then it was hoping for the best. And I'd also say, as well as being funny, good looking.
0: Handsome.
2: A handsome guy.
0: Body's shot. Face is great.
2: Have I mentioned how good he smells?
0: Mm.
2: He also had a much bigger profile than me in the television world, so it would help getting the show commissioned.
0: I was used.
1: I mean, I have to say, the first time I saw the show, the main thing I was thinking, beyond all of the unusual formatic elements of the program that I hadn't seen before, was, why are there two guys? Why is this two people's job to be the center of this program?
0: Well, do you think that King Charles is in charge of everything in his life?
1: I mean, he's the king, right? I mean, he's in some ways a representative of God on earth.
0: True. So in his recent visits to the States, you think he booked the flights? And
2: I am very much Camilla. She's booking the flights.
0: He's my Camilla.
1: I think
0: the
1: premise of this argument. Hold on, no, time out. Greg, would you agree that the premise of the argument that you're making is that while the king, he's not in charge of everything?
0: Yeah.
2: Mm-hmm.
1: But then Alex, what you've added to this, and Greg, you've agreed to, is that while the king doesn't do everything for himself, it's because his wife, Camilla,
2: second wife, but yeah,
1: does the administrative tasks.
0: What are you asking?
1: I'm asking, is that the premise that I'm being asked to agree with?
2: I think it's exactly the premise.
0: What I'm saying
1: that I'm that well, you're I, asking me to take as read.
0: What I'm saying is,
1: if the king isn't doing it, his wife is doing it.
0: Alex brought the wife in. What I'm saying is that the king is supported. And when King Charles gives a speech, there's often other people involved in the things that King Charles says.
1: Sure, Camilla.
2: Camilla is writing a lot of the gags.
0: Yeah. I think what we're saying is that in the world of British entertainment, we're Charles and Camilla.
2: Yeah, and I think Bullseye would have been better if Bowen had a little assistant.
0: You know, it's a power structure, isn't it? The authority figure will often have a sort of grovelling assistant. It's a sort of well-known historical trope. And I think that people are comforted by there being an assistant who some could argue is the court jester, who is actually the power behind the throne.
2: I think the court jester often dies, doesn't he?
0: At the king's hands.
2: Mm.
1: How did the two of you decide how arbitrary and mean Greg should be?
2: That's a good question.
0: And there is actually a serious answer.
2: But you'll we're not going to give you it.
0: Thrilled to hear. If you saw the way that Jim Bowen treated some of those darts players.
2: Yeah.
0: I have got a serious answer to this. Here it is. This is good. This is for the show.
2: Right, everyone?
0: We did a pilot of the show. And before the pilot, Alex and I and other people sat down and we discussed the dynamic. Alex had obviously asked me because he wanted there to be a sort of authority figure on the show. And so we sat down and we discussed how Alex would be this sort of fawning assistant. And then there would be this sort of strict, almost unreasonable authority figure. And I played a very angry teacher in a British sitcom called The Inbetweeners. And I certainly had him in mind when we did the pilot. And I was this sort of irrational, mean person. And I was in the pilot very rude to everybody. And I knew some of them were sort of close to friends, certainly acquaintances. And they were a little bit confused in the pilot why the man they knew from the circuit was being so obnoxious. And the truth is, I overcooked it in the pilot. We got the dynamic wrong. So we had to fiddle with that dynamic a little bit.
2: Now, yeah, I don't think I laughed for the first 12 seasons. Mm-hmm. And then suddenly realised I could. If I found something funny, it was okay.
0: Yeah, yeah.
2: It was okay to laugh. So we're not playing characters quite as much.
0: But, you know, this is why commissioners of television shows should always let shows run for a few seasons, because a lot of it gets worked out as you go along. There. Straight answer. Put that in the edit right now.
1: Hannah's nodding. Yeah, that's going to be in the edit.
2: Thanks, Hannah.
0: Thanks, Hannah.
1: Part of it is letting the audience in on some relationship of the two of you, right? I mean, I think that you two seeming like you are having fun together as friends lets the audience feel like they are in on a thing that is fun, and they don't have to worry about whether this is actually secretly not fun.
2: And maybe that's a good reason for having two hosts, as you say, because it does mean we can relax more. Because Greg does have to do the hard work of welcoming the audience and then going into the break and then saying, what's next? And maybe the older we get as well, the audience enjoy two older people being childish with each other, like two boys at school might be, because that's often what it is.
0: Yeah.
2: And I think the whiter our hair gets, the more you can get away with. But I think I am dyeing it back in next season.
0: It's time. It's time you started.
2: Jet black.
0: It is a great opportunity to be childish. And I do often find myself feeling like a silly schoolboy. So I think that child mentality is something, is a prerequisite for being part of this show, really. And it brings out the child in all of our contestants as well.
1: We're going to take a break. When we come back, we will finish up with Alex Horn and Greg Davies. They're the hosts of the game show Taskmaster. Taskmaster, as a premise, is funny. 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But so why make all the contestants comedians? We will get into it with Alex and Greg. It's Bullseye from MaximumFun.org and NPR.
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18: 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And the estate of Joan B. Kroc, whose bequest serves as an enduring investment in the future of public radio and seeks to help NPR produce programming that meets the highest standards of public service in journalism and cultural expression. This is NPR.
1: Welcome back to Bullseye. I'm Jesse Thorne. My guests are the two hosts of Taskmaster. It's a British game show in which comedians perform a series of ridiculous tasks in an effort to win the approval of a man called the Taskmaster. Who is the Taskmaster? Well, he is one of my guests, Greg Davies, and who creates the tasks and created the show itself, Alex Horn, the co-host on the program and also my guest. We're having a good time. Let's jump back in. Why does the show live on YouTube in the United States?
2: I think with what's the one when you're looking back with
0: hindsight,
2: it was quite a shrewd decision of the producers to put it on YouTube. But it was during lockdown. We just thought, we've got this really good show. It's not on American TV, so let's just put it in American houses for free on YouTube so everyone can watch it. And that's it. That's the only ethos. And it seems to work all around.
0: Yeah. And I think a lot of it was probably born of Alex setting tasks in lockdown as well, where we were all surprised by the amount of uptake from, over in the States. A lot of American families joined in.
2: We did a thing called home tasking, where every week I would set a task and Greg would judge it. And it kept families, to some extent, interested in life in the most boring few months.
0: I don't think we can take full credit for families making it
2: we
0: through
2: kept the world
0: lockdown. But so certainly I think it brought a small amount of joy to some households, and obviously showed us the power of putting things out there for people to discover themselves. It was mind-blowingly exciting for Alex and I to walk through New York and to have the first time that we went and did a show out there, to have people approaching us and saying, oh, I've been watching your show. We had on our first visit to the States, we had no idea how many people had found us. And I love that they discovered it rather than were spoon-fed it.
1: It certainly feels like a different dynamic for people to, I mean, this is a show that has been extraordinarily successful on YouTube. It's not like it's a secret, but finding it there for Americans, this thing from another country, does feel like being let in on something.
2: I mean, I'd also say, even though lots of people seem to watch it, it's still very culty, you know, in terms of the actual population. But then those people hopefully really love it. I'd prefer a small population to really get into it than everyone to be aware of it and not like it.
0: And our experience is that the people who came to see us, you know, in the States, the people who came to see the recent live shows we did, I mean, there's not one single member of any of the audiences we met who doesn't know more about Taskmaster than me. Every single one of them could make references to individual seasons and things that happened that I have no recollection of. It brings out a sort of incredibly passionate interest in those that do find it, which is very gratifying and also embarrassing for me when I can't remember the things they're talking about.
2: But yeah, you're right. Maybe they feel more ownership of it because they've discovered it for themselves rather than having it rammed down their throats by a broadcaster.
0: Yeah.
2: And through their eyes as well as their throats.
0: But I love that, you know, someone can come up and remind me of a task, sort of like I'm living life in my own care home, really. A series of strangers come in and tell me about things that happened. And I go, oh, God, yeah, I remember that great thing. Yeah, it's nice.
1: It's Bullseye. I'm Jesse Thorne. I'm talking with Greg Davies and Alex Horn. They are the co-hosts of Taskmaster. Do you think that there are culturally specific elements to Taskmaster? Do you hear from Americans about things that they don't understand, or are there things that you as Britons think are specifically British about the show?
2: I used to think there were, but I actually, partly because of this lovely welcome to America that we've had, I get told more than anything, I don't know any of the comedians in the show, but after episode one I did, and they learn about weird cultural things from the show. So even if they don't know the thing that has been brought in, if it's a weird British cartoon, it's one Google away. So no, I think it's far more humanitarian than it is British.
0: I think the overall experience is inclusive. We try and make this a show that anyone could come on and have a good time, and we're not out to single people out or embarrass people. They do that themselves willingly. So I think it's of universal appeal. But I do think there's something quite British about the dynamic of Alex and I, and the structure of the there's a deference to authority that is quite British. You know, there are comedians who come on the show who are peers of mine and often have been going for longer than me and have a finer body of work, but their deference to authority is quite a British thing.
2: Yeah, but Jason fell into that as well, as did Kamel.
0: Yeah,
2: despite his aggression, you know, he still took your points.
0: Yeah,
2: I mean, we are sat in thrones.
0: There's a moment like James Acaster swearing at me, and my instinct is to take him off into the corner and to tell him off, and his instinct is to politely apologize and to fall back into line. And I think that is from a bygone era.
19: We're going to start with a prize task, and today's category is to bring in the most confusing thing.
20: So my confusing thing is a confusing little box.
21: Oh.
19: You want to give it a go?
20: Confusing little box.
22: It's going to be good old telly, isn't it?
23: I'll just open the box, you I don't know where that came from. I don't know where that came from. I just got impatient.
22: How was that one?
23: I'm sorry. I got over. I thought that was
22: it's all right.
23: In my head. I thought it was in my head.
22: I've just taken charge of the box. If I'd been there for 20 minutes or so, I would understand you getting irritated, but I still wouldn't have expected you to use that sort of language. Let's, you apologise and we'll leave it there.
23: Very sorry.
22: That's all right.
24: Half of the content on YouTube is challenges, pranks. Have you guys seen this kind of stuff? And does it make you think of what you're doing on Taskmaster differently in any way?
2: I think we've seen it. I mean, I have three teenagers and they've sort of grown up with Dude Perfect, who I'm sure you're aware of.
0: I'm not aware of Dude Perfect, but...
2: They try to get basketballs through basketball hoops from a long way away, and that grew into this enormous industry where they do trick shots and then they do other videos. But I think I'm aware of it, but I don't think we're influenced.
0: But I do think that something that is special about the show is that even though it's a show where people make fools of themselves, that's not the design. That's them.
2: Yeah, actually, in the first season, we had two tasks in public. And so it was a bit more embarrassing, a bit more like Impractical Jokers. And it didn't feel right to us. So the rest of the time they're in this. But from now on, they're in a bubble. So they don't have to feel embarrassed.
0: And you don't design the tasks to make people look foolish.
2: There aren't really any I've designed that I wouldn't want to do myself.
0: Yeah.
2: You wouldn't want to go, oh my God, I'm not taking all my clothes off in this public fountain.
0: Yeah, it's preposterous, childish fun. It's a chance for people to just take part in a silly thing that they wouldn't normally get to participate in. And then there's some people in the studio taking those actions incredibly seriously, you know, as if they matter. We all know they don't, but within our universe they do. But it's an inclusive show. It's a fun show. I would
2: say our social media team probably have learned a lot from those internet people when they clip us up and do all that sort of thing, but we have nothing to do with that.
1: It's Bullseye. I'm Jesse Thorne. I'm talking with Alex Horn and Greg Davies from Taskmaster. I imagine that part of why your panels are composed of comedians is that comedians are professionals at being funny and you want funny things to happen on the show. To what extent is it important that they be
24: comedians because of the relationship that comics have with each other.
2: So we do this show once a year, a New Year's treat, where we have non-comedians, and it's great, and it's really fun. We have a footballer and an artist and a musician, whatever, and it's really fun for one episode, maybe two. But if it's to sustain 10 episodes, I think you're right. That relationship the comics have, the underlying brotherhood or something, is really important.
0: And the drive to be funny. I mean, we've never put it to the test. We've never done a whole season with non-comics. I would find that fascinating because, you know, we've had really funny times on the New Year's specials and people have surprised us. But it feels less of a risk when we know that the people who are sitting in those chairs, they are by design going to try and make people laugh.
2: Yeah, I guess
0: one way or another.
2: We're quite protective of our colleagues as comedians because... Well, first of all, we give a lot of newer comics a good opportunity to be known by people. But it's really hard to be a comedian, I think. But equally, we've got no actual skills, you know, unlike these footballers and musicians.
0: Yeah.
2: But yeah, I think they do tend to possess something that that makes you want to keep watching over 10 episodes. And that, those dynamics that build and the running jokes and the callbacks and so on.
0: Yeah, but there's always that, you know, that underlying principle that they're going to try and be funny, you know. But we also starve them of the chance to rely on the things that they've developed to be funny. So they're often funny in different ways. But underneath that, they're always trying to be funny anyway.
24: Comedy is in part, especially stand-up comedy, or specifically stand-up comedy, is a kind of a lonely job. And comics I know really work hard at community for that reason. And I mean, I don't know if they would put it that way, you know, because it is a job that attracts people who are lone wolves to some extent. But, you know, comics I know, it's really makes them happy to be with other comics to see how funny their colleagues are, even if it comes with resentment. And to enjoy that they get to be in this world of funniness. And that is such a central part of Taskmaster, that everyone on camera is enjoying being part of this world of funniness.
2: That is something we happened upon and realized from season one, where all the comics in that first season went to Cologne together afterwards, because one of the prize tasks was a flight to Cologne.
0: Yeah.
2: And then they all went and had this weekend away. And since then, every cast has got a WhatsApp group and they meet up for dinners and reminisce. So yeah, it is that shared thing.
0: But there is a camaraderie amongst comedians anyway. I agree with you. You know, we've all made the decision to do this strange thing.
2: But what's weird in Taskmaster is that when they do the tasks, they are not with each other. They're by themselves and they are with me. But it's not until they come to studio and have that shared experience that that's when the community really kicks in. But yeah, I think it's an important part of the show.
24: How do the two of you feel about the fact that this may have accidentally become your life's work?
0: Oh. The show?
24: Yeah. I mean, you've been going long enough at this point, and it's successful enough that this is your thing.
2: Well, I would say not on screen, but it's more my thing than Greg's in terms of hours, as in I'm at the house all the time.
0: Yes.
2: But we've both managed to keep other things going as well, which is... lovely.
0: I think we get asked periodically over in interviews here about what it's like being in a double act. And I don't think Alex and I see that we're in a double act at all. I think we very happily come together for this show. And it's one of the reasons why this show always feels fresh to come back to, is because we're beavering away. So,
2: but even some of my kids know you more from the in-betweeners, weirdly. And then there's other people who know you from your tour more. You know, it's...
0: Yeah.
2: Yeah.
0: But Alex has got... you know, he's got his band. Do you know about Alex's band?
5: I've got a band.
0: He's got a comedy band.
5: Yeah.
0: So, yeah. But I'm very happy to be known for this show, in answer to your question. Very happy indeed. I think it's a great show.
2: And I think when you look back at whatever career you have, who knows what is the thing that keeps it going. Even coming to America, it's so lovely that Taskmaster has let us spend time on stage in Chicago. Like, that's mad. And hopefully we'll be back in the nearish future. That's the plan.
0: When someone inevitably makes a statue of me to last the ages, if by chance in that statue is of me in a black suit standing next to Alex, I'll be very happy with that epitaph.
24: Guys, I sure appreciate your time. Thank you so much for talking to me. And thanks for the show. It's really a wonderful show.
0: It was so fun talking to you. Thanks for having us.
2: Yeah. Can I check, though? Are you outside next to a wall?
24: Yeah. 100%.
2: Cool. Okay. That's been bugging me.
24: Yeah, we do this. Do you not have alley shows in England?
2: It's an alley show. That's what it is.
0: Do you know what will go well on that wall?
24: What's that?
0: Dartboard.
24: Oh. And that's what they call in magic the prestige.

Alex Horn and Greg Davies of Taskmaster. The 21st season of the program just wrapped up. It featured Armando Iannucci, creator of Veep and The Thick of It, one of our favorite past Bullseye guests, and our good friend, the legend, Kumail Nanjiani. You can watch it in the United States on YouTube, or if you're across the pond, on Channel 4 in the UK.

0: That's the end of another episode of Bullseye. Bullseye recorded at Maximum Fun World Headquarters in the historic Jewelry District of downtown Los Angeles. Here at our office this week, I ran to catch the number 81 bus, and guess what? It worked. I caught it. Very proud of myself. Our show is produced by Speaking Into Microphones. Our senior producer is Kevin Ferguson. Our producers are Jesus Ambrosio and Richard Roby. Our video producer, Daniel Spear. We get booking help on Bullseye from Mara Davis. Our interstitial music comes from our friend Dan Wally, DJW. 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It's called Huddle Formation. 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
12: Live from NPR News in Washington, I'm Janine Herbst. U.S. Central Command says the U.S. resumed striking Iran tonight in retaliation for Tehran striking a base in Jordan yesterday, killing 2 U.S. troops. Another one is missing. NPR's Carrie Khan has more.
13: According to Central Command, the 2 service members were defending alongside partner forces during Iranian air assaults when they were killed. U.S. troops